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0: Hold up, G.
1: Slack, she said it was Jude. Do you hear me?
0: Is it Jude?
1: It's that thing that Jude. I don't want to hear all that talk. Don't tell me nothing. Don't put it on Facebook. No way. Hey. You got to bring it up over here and show up and show out. This is what I need you to do.

0: Welcome aboard the R&B Love Train. I'm your host, Tina Cisco, and we're about to cruise down south. I'm talking about Tennessee to that Southern Soul woman, the beautiful, the lovely singer, songwriter, promoter, Miss Tina Brown. Welcome aboard the R&B Love Train.
1: Well, thank you for having me. I really appreciate you interviewing me this morning.
0: Oh, wow. Thank you for joining us. Okay, Miss Tina, can you please let us know where you're from and how did you get started in the industry?
1: Actually, I'm a native New Yorker from upstate New York, actually, in the Albany area. And I came down here by way of the military in 1992 is when I got here in Tennessee, Clarksville, Tennessee, actually. But I started actually as a backup singer in Germany when I was a civilian. Came here and found, you know, blues found me in Tennessee, and I got with the Queen of Blues, Denise Assel, and she mentored me and had me open up shows with my band for, you know, Jay Blackfoot, Marvin Sees. I just so many people, it's just amazing, including herself. It was just, and Sir Charles, when he first started off, I opened up for him, and Mel Waiters. So it was a host of artists I had a chance to grace the stage with, and I just went ahead and just kept it going on that level. And I went Southern Soul maybe about 4 years ago on a national level.
0: Okay, so before you entered the military, was music ever on your mind far as being a singer or entertainer, period?
1: No, not at all.
0: What changed?
1: I don't know. I think it was destiny, I think, really, because when I was in Germany, I was at a show, not a show, they had a singers performing, and they had an open mic thing, and I got up and I sung Gladys Knight, Neither One of Us, a cappella, mm-hmm. and a young lady named Betty O, who was an American artist, lived in Europe, wanted me to be her backup singer, and I said, I never did it before. She said, well, you know, let's work it out, and I went to the studio with her and recorded with her, and I did some shows over there, and they had a thing called Black Beat Night, which is a lot of American artists come over to Germany and travel, like mm-hmm. Earth, Wind & Fire at that time. Naughty by Nature, Salt & Pepper, hung out with them, and Roger and Zapp. It's just a lot of them came over there, and I was able to be part of the opening acts for them, being a backup singer for the lady I was working with, Lady O.
0: Wow, amazing.
1: So it was just, that's what kind of got me the singing bug. So it came to me on a bigger level than whatever I thought. You know, I was a backup singer, and when I got here, and then I always knew the blues, so I grew up with it, but it just really hit me hard when I got to Tennessee, and really that's when I started generating. That's when people were telling me I have a blues voice, and that's mm-hmm. when I started resonating more on blues at that time.
0: Okay, so you had the best of both worlds, far as R&B and Southern Soul.
1: Yes. And it was both worlds were wonderful for me. But I'm really loving the blues and the Southern Soul side. I love it.
0: Oh, I tell you, your voice is incredible. Now, before we go any further, we have to do this, okay?
1: Okay.
0: Can you please tell us about the number one hit song that you have out now, this single called Blue Drink? Tell us about Blue Drink.
1: Oh, my God. You know, it's crazy because, you know, down in Southern Soul, you know, people talk about they talk about the drinks all the time. They talk about the brown mm-hmm. liquor. They talk about the moonshine, you know, and the trail rides and stuff. Mm-hmm. And I always drink this blue drink. It's like they call it maybe a blue Hawaiian in some places. They call it other names in different mm-hmm. places. But I just said I'm going to call it a blue drink. And I said, I'm going to sing about what I like to drink. And the guy on the song with me, Sunny Boy, he likes that brown liquor. And so we just merged it together.
0: Well, Blue Drink is amazing, and I do love your cover. The cover is fabulous.

0: us about I Love This Man.
1: Oh, wow.
0: Did you write that? And how did you come up with I Love This Man? Was it something personal?
1: Actually, no. Omar Cunningham wrote that song, and I got it from him. And when he first played it for me, I was like, oh, my God, I love that song. I got to have it. And I ended up getting the rights to it, and he ended up letting me get the song and record it. And it's like my only really love song of my whole collection of music. Mm-hmm. But, you know, but it's one of my favorite songs. I really love the vibe of it and the old school vibe of it. And how he really kind of wrote it like how I would feel if I did have somebody special in my life, how I would, you know, feel about them like that, you know. Just a wonderful song, wonderful vibe.
2: Omar wrote this.

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This love thing is kind of funny. 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But I wasn't looking for someone I could just live with.

0: So for someone new, you know, like a new fan coming to your show, what is it that they can expect from Miss Tina Brown?
1: Well, you know, well, if it's a Disney show, meaning a rated G show, they're going to get a nice, clean show. But if it's a grown and sexy show, it's going down.
0: It's going down.
1: It's going down, honey, on a grown and sexy show. I'm going to show out, show up, and show out. And that's what people expect me to do, you know. And I come out to perform. I'm an entertainer. Not only just a singer, I'm an entertainer.
0: Now, I love your hair. Your hair, is this your signature?
1: It has been for you. I've always wore big hair. It's my, but the burgundy thing has been recent years. I've been vibing with that burgundy and that flavor, and it just really pops out in pictures. And when I'm on stage, it's really, it lets you know that's Tina right there, the big hair and the lashes.
0: We had a talk, or I had a talk with some other Southern Soul, you know, entertainers. Tina, I would like to ask you, what is your thought, or do you have any type of feeling about men Southern Soul artists versus the women getting booked more? Do you find that to be a fact, or what's your opinion?
1: You said about the men, how they feel about the women in Southern Soul, you're saying?
0: No, I'm saying, do you feel that the men is getting booked more than the women of Southern Soul?
1: Oh, gotcha. Well, you know, I'm like this. It happens in all walks of life, not just music. It happens in business and everything else. But I'm like this. It depends on that woman. It depends on how bad you want it and how hard you go. You know, I'm the type of woman, I kick in doors. So I don't let no man dictate me and what I got, where I can and can't go. I want to go regardless.
0: Right.
1: So it all depends on that woman and the energy that you're putting out. If you're putting out being like, a victim, that men ain't letting us do this, you're going to be a victim. I'm not a victim. I go out and do what I do. So that's how I take it. So opportunities there for everybody. It's all about how you bring it and how you go about getting it.
0: Very well

0: frenemies. We all have them. I'm quite sure. Can you tell us about frenemies? And what was one of your experiences if you had one?
1: Oh, my God, I had a whole bunch of them. I've been in the game for over 30 years. So let me tell you, from band members to backup singers, to everybody, family members, I can go down the line about frenemies. But you know, just recent years, you know, just really started gravitating about the people I've been dealing with. I put trust in. You know, I try to mentor and bring them on board with me. And they just, they think they actually get bigger than the program. When they get bigger than the program, meaning the person that's helping them. And then when they find out they're not the program, then they fall off and then they become an enemy, you know? And then it never was your friend if you become an enemy that quick because you're trying to take advantage of somebody who's trying to help you.
0: So true.
1: So when it happened to me at that time, I'm not going to mention no names, one particular person that really kind of flipped the switch with me for me to write this song. I said, I'm going to write about, don't be lurking on my page. Don't be doing this, don't be doing that. And I said, add backstabbers to it too. I want everybody to feel the full effect of how I feel about these frenemies. And that's where I went on that. You know, I just went hard because I was expressing, because I was really mad when I wrote it. Because I was just tired of people coming at me with, you know, with their big smile on their face, but they got a knife in your back. I'm like, no, honey, I don't play that.
0: Are you shocked or surprised of the level that Southern Soul music is today?
1: Yes, you know, I am, because, you know, I'm from the blues side. So, you know, I came up through the old school. So, you know, when Sir Charles came out, he basically was a launching pad for the new Southern Soul, the new
0: blues.
1: It was him. Absolutely. He was a young cat. I was out there with him. And he was like in his 20s when I first met him. I showed him a picture of him and me back then. And he was looking like, wow, what did I have on? You know, it's crazy. But, you know, it's just the level that it's at and where it's going now and where now, it's not just it's not just Southern Soul, it's a vibe. I call it a vibe because you got Trail Ride over here, Southern Soul, you got the blues. And with me, I'm kind of tapping into the funk, that side, you know, that people are not really tapping into. I'm going to tap into the funk. And that's what I kind of, you know, got with Blue Drink. I wanted to

0: Move out. Who you want to move out, Miss Tina? Who you telling to move out?
1: Oh my God. My old man moved me in a tenderoni. How you doing?
0: Hey, look, you know, I saw that and I listened to it. Matter of fact, I listened to it like 3 times. I'm like, oh no, she didn't.
1: Oh, yes, I did.
0: You just switched the program. You just switched it.
1: Yeah, and that's what I'm saying. You know, what? I'm a woman. You know, men do it. Why can't we? Shoot, move around. And move them out and get my little tenderoni up in there. And it's just a fun song, you know. I kind of went to how women be feeling these days. You know, we feeling ourselves. We're looking good. We're more healthier. We're more vibrant. So, you know, why not talk to a little younger man, honey? What's wrong with that? So that's what the energy I brought in that song. I didn't write it. Maverick Jeter Jones wrote that song.
0: Old Jeter. Hey, Jeter. Shout out to Jeter Jones.
1: All the songs he writes for me is literally my personality that he writes, literally.
0: For that perfect man?
1: Oh, perfect man. He wrote that too. And I love that song too because, you know, Jesus let me know in that song, he's the perfect man. I'm like, okay, because I'm looking for that perfect man. He's like, let me know, you know, and I'm just breaking it down. Like, you know, if you're that perfect man, then, you know, and I'm going down to what I feel about that song about him. And it's just one of the kind of back and forth kind of songs that I thought that needed in Southern Soul, you know, that kind of energy. And I love that, what he wrote about that, you know, how he wrote me into that song.
2: I need to talk to all you ladies out there. I mean, all you independent ladies. Just out here really doing it. I know we're all looking for that perfect man, but I'm gonna tell you what, I'm gonna handle the ones that I got when I got them right now until we get here.

0: Fellas out there,
1: you better talk to him.
0: I just need one good man.
1: What you gonna do with him?
0: Cause I know there ain't no perfect men out there.
1: Mm-mm.
0: I just need one good man.
1: Just one?
0: To turn on this water faucet.
1: Not the water faucet.
0: And be my boy toy.
1: Boy toy?
0: So if you think this man could be you, let's float on.
1: Ooh-wee.
0: Can you work it out with me?
1: You better work.
0: I just need you to be my boy toy.
1: Not the boy toy.
0: Oh, you say you can make my legs shake.
1: Ooh, not shake.
0: And buckle my knees.
1: Buckle your knees.
0: We gonna work it out.
1: Baby.
0: You ready to do it?
1: Yeah.
0: Let's make it happen. Come on.
1: Come on. One.

0: me. So what's next for Miss Tina Brown? What you have going on?
1: Well, I'm excited for this weekend. I'm going to be at Spring Fling down in Mobile, Alabama. And this is my first time going.
0: Shout out to Mobile.
1: Yeah, all the entertainers, all the energy going to be going on down there. I get to perform, do what I'm going to do. And I'm just excited for a whole new fan base of people that I can establish going down there. And that's what I'm looking forward to, bringing my merchandise. I'm coming down there to work and do what I got to do.
0: Okay, so for the listeners that's riding with us, how can they reach out to you? How can they book you? How can they listen to your music? Share with the listeners about Tina Brown, how they can reach out.
1: Well, I have a Facebook page. It's Tina Brown. It's got the blue check mark. So you know it's me with the big hair. And also, I put all my bookings on that. You can contact me on that. All my information, email stuff is on my Facebook. And also, go to my YouTube and subscribe to my YouTube channel. And you can pull up any of them songs, and you'll see my subscription link. And just go ahead and link, and you can hear all my videos and see them and all the upcoming new music I have. So please subscribe to my YouTube channel, please.
0: All right, listeners, you have it right there. But before we go, we have to do one or two things, okay?
1: Okay.
0: Can you share with us a laughable moment that you had when you was performing on stage and you actually seen something that really had you laughing?
1: Oh, my God.
0: Or even backstage. Give us a funny moment.
1: Oh, my God. So many of them. I'm trying to think of one real quick. Well, I'm really good for notorious for if I see a nice young man out there, just a nice man anyhow, I'll go rub his head and I'll fill his lap and sing to him. This one guy sat in his lap. I guess his legs wasn't balanced enough. We fell out the chair. So now I gotta be real mindful whose lap I sit on now.
0: Okay.
1: I have to make sure his legs are strong enough to hold me.
0: Oh, absolutely. So what advice do you have for the newcomers of today? And the ones that are struggling.
1: Oh, wow. I'm like this. I'm still struggling, too, just to make my name out there and be relevant. It's just be persistent, be consistent as well, and just stick to the game. Stay true to the game. Stay in your lane. You don't have to mimic nobody, be like nobody. You don't have to be like Mike. Just do you. And I'm going to give them the advice that Denise LaSalle told me. She said, people know fake. So as long as you keep it real and be you, people will love you for you.
0: Absolutely. Very well said. Well, ladies and gentlemen, you have Miss Tina Brown, the Southern Soul artist, the phenomenal woman that has Blue Drink. That's right. Blue Drink. I love this man. Frenemies, Move Out, Perfect Man, and so on and so on. Miss Tina, we would like to thank you for riding with us on the R&B Love Train.
1: Well, thank you so much for having me. And I hope you can catch one of my shows one day.
0: Absolutely. Keep riding.
1: Thank you. Keep riding.

What time is it? Man, I gotta hurry up and get there. I don't see no cabs nowhere. Wait, yeah, that one over there. Yeah, I see.

0: glad she gave me another chance. My friends, I got something I want to say. And I want everybody to listen to me good. You know, everybody know me knows I have a good wife. She don't drink, party, gamble, or smoke. And that's the kind of woman every man wants. Ain't that right?
1: Yeah.
0: And me, everybody knows I'm no good. Drinking, gambling. I mean, just messing around with women. I don't even deserve it. Oh, I'm such a lucky man. Yes, I am. This morning when I came home, she gave me a choice. She said, me or the road. Let me tell y'all what I decided to do about it. I hope y'all understand.

all you women out there who I've been seeing. 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Nothing.

0: maybe there's someone else out there who've done wrong.
1: Oh, yes.
0: And wanna do right. Well, here's your chance. Will it be you? Or will it be both of you?
1: Yes.
0: Let me ask you something.

0: all night long. Huh?
1: Oh, yes.
0: Do you spend too much money gambling?
1: Oh, yes.
0: And can't even pay your bill or buy food for the children to eat? Do you? Tell me.
1: Oh, yes.
0: Now, I believe some of y'all got a good wife or a good husband at home.
1: Oh, yes.
0: Why don't you just say this to yourself?

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0: This is 99.5 WBDYLP from the Bundy Museum of History and Art in Binghamton. 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
1: Hello, this is Rob Weinberger. I'm the director of Music in the Glen, which is a great concert series being held this year from June 23rd to September 5th at Glendale Park in Endicott. Shows are going to be every Tuesday at 6 o'clock and every Saturday at 4 o'clock. We have a great lineup. You can look it up at Facebook at Glen Music 607. First show is with Simmer and Stew, June 23rd. The last show, September 5th, is with the Kevin Ludwig Band. Lots of different choices in between. You get easy parking, shaded listening, pristine sound. I ask for voluntary donations if you want to kick something in. All goes towards the bands. And we'd love to see you down there. So have fun.
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What's up? What's up? Good evening. I'm D. Scott, and this is the Compton Soul Lounge coming to you from WBDY Binghamton on this fine Friday night. Still having summer nights. The days are getting a little bit shorter. The sun is setting a little bit sooner. So I don't know about you, but I need to absorb every moment of summer weather, particularly summer nights. We open a show with a piece from the Ghost Funk Orchestra, and this is a single entitled Acotillo. Up next is a piece from Domi and J.D. Beck, and it features Herbie Hancock. The LP, not tight, name of this cut is Moon.

Luther Vandross. Name that cut is If This World Was Mine, and it featured Cheryl Lynn doing the duet with Luther. Great song. You know, and I don't play Luther enough on the show, I don't think. He was just a prolific hit maker. Just lots of love songs, beautiful songs. Before that, we heard from Earth, Wind, and Fire from the All in All LP. Name of the cut was After the Love Is Gone. And we opened the set with a cut from Cheryl Lynn from the LP Preppy. Name of the cut was Encore. Up next is a piece from Daniel Villarreal from an LP entitled Letters B, featuring Jeff Parker and Anna Butters. Name of this cut is Traveling With.

That was Domi and J.D. Beck, this time with Thundercat. And that was a title track for NOP entitled Not Tight. And before that, the great Stevie Wonder, Songs in the Key of Life is the LP, a masterpiece. That was I Wish. We're going to go back to Daniel Villarreal from the same LP, Lattice B. The name of this cut is Daytime, Nighttime.

that was Kiefer. Name an LP, It's Okay, Be You. Name a cut was Dreamer. And before that, the neo-soul classic, Maxwell, from his Maxwell Urban Hang Suite. That was Ascension, Don't Ever Wonder. And we opened the set. I guess we bookended this set with Kiefer. From the LP, Happy Sad, name that cut was Ah. A, capital A, A-A-A-A is the spelling, literally, capital A, A-A-A-A. So I assume the pronunciation is A or Ah, somewhere around there. So let's go ahead and do some classic soul music. My favorite group from the Motown label. This is the Temptations. Papa was a roller.

Shalimar, and that is from the LP Three for Love. The name I cut was This Is the Lover in You. Sadly, I actually saw a one of those retro documentaries, and they were interviewing Jody Watley and Hewitt. What is it, Howard Hewitt? Anyway, they obviously didn't get along, and in fact, Jody Watley said that there's no chance it would ever be a reunion, that she would never work with Howard Hewitt again. So, bad blood, but they made some great cuts. I guess conflict in this world is inevitable, right? Before that, Parliament, Mothership Connection, Star Child, baby. And we had an encore for Maxwell's Urban Hang Suite, and that was Dance With Me. I have a couple of cuts that will, in succession from A Tribe Called Quest. But first, let's go back and hit Luther again from the LP Never Too Much. The name of this cut is Don't You Know That.

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Do I lust for you? Am I a sinner because I do the two? Can you let me know right now, please? Benita Applebaum.

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So far, I hope you like rap songs. You need an apple bum, you gotta put me on.

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Al Green, unmistakable. Even his group, that sound was just so uniquely his. That was from his greatest hits LP, Love and Happiness. And as I promised, we heard two cuts from A Tribe Called Quest from the LP, People's Instinctive Travels and the Paths of Rhythm. 25th anniversary. Man, time flies. We heard Can I Kick It? And we heard Benita Applebum. My wife, she is she loves funk. If you ask her, what is your favorite genre? She says funk. And who is your favorite group? It's Ohio Players. And so here is something for you, Carol. This is Skin Tight, baby.

Thank you so much for tuning in to the Compass of Soul Lounge. I've been your host, D. Scott. I'll be here Sunday morning, 8 to 10 a.m., where I host the what I call the coffee or croissant version of the Compton Jazz Lounge. Very mellow, ethereal, a lot of international stuff, classic, beautiful ballads. It is, I don't want to call it soft music, but it is, yeah, it's all beautiful. It's all beautiful. So, have a great rest of your Friday. Don't get in too much trouble tonight. Here is The Temptations, Runaway Child, Running Wild. I am Outie. Peace and love.

0: This is 99.5 WBDYLP from the Bundy Museum of History and Art in Binghamton. 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
1: Welcome to this hour of Hip Rock Nation. I'm Kaja Brown. On the way, cuts from Soul Wax, Circo Waves, and D'Angelo. Getting us started, it's Martin Garrix.

Bosch's Clay featuring Q-Tip gave us Fifth Floor, 10 p.m. You're tuned to Hip Rock Nation. I'm Kaja Brown. Before that, Rachel Bobbitt with a cut called Hush, and Dutch DJ Martin Garrix featuring Rehab and Skytech gave us Voodoo. 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On the way, music from DJ Seinfeld, but right now, here's D'Angelo.

AJ Tracy featuring Georgia Smith with a cut called Crush here on Hip Rock Nation. I'm your host, Kaja Brown. Dallas area MC Sibion before that, featuring Crumb with Really His, and D'Angelo started us off with Lady. 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

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I'm Kaja Brown. Before that, Public Service Broadcasting with the Alton J remix of The Fun of It. Circa Waves gave us the cut American Dream, and Elias Ronnefelt started us off with USA Baby. 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And we'll do our best to get it on an upcoming episode of the show. On the way, a track from Danger Mouse, but right now I've got DJ Seinfeld here on Hip Rock Nation.

The track Can't Stand the Lose by the band High here on Hip Rock Nation. Soul Wax before that with All Systems Are Lying. And starting us off this last set was DJ Seinfeld and Confidence Men with the extended mix of The Right. I'm Kaja Brown. Thanks for joining us this hour. 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
1: We did not get here in a day. We were left with a mess. The Biden administration had the highest deficit to GDP in history when we weren't at war or weren't in a recession.
0: Treasury Secretary Scott Bessent blames the previous administration for the national debt reaching $40 trillion, but last year's Republican mega bill could add $5.5 trillion by itself, mostly in tax cuts for the wealthy. The debt may soon reach 1.25 times the size of the economy, a worrying level, and interest payments now cost more than defense. President Donald Trump's tariff policy is also responsible. The import taxes failed to produce promised revenue, especially after being blocked in court. For the last few weeks, Trump has threatened new 50% levies on all Canadian goods, but he says those are on pause for 3 days after a deal with Prime Minister Mark Carney.
2: You gotta give something. We're doing certain things. We're paying a high number. We're reducing it a little bit. It's good for everybody. But our farmers are gonna be thrilled. Our manufacturers are gonna be thrilled.
0: Trump says the agreement will revive the Keystone XL pipeline. That would overturn moves by the Biden and Obama administrations to cancel the project, citing impacts to climate change, disruptions to indigenous land, and few economic benefits. The White House says Keystone XL will lower oil prices, which jumped 3% yesterday after Trump threatened a, quote, economic D-Day for Iran and its economic allies. The war has spiked prices at the pump by more than a dollar, and Republican Georgia gubernatorial candidate Rick Jackson wants to extend a state gas tax holiday that just expired.
3: The national average price of gas rose rapidly in just over a week, and even more within a month. But families did not get a month to rewrite their budgets.
0: Several states have tax holidays in place, and 8 others are considering them. As votes are counted, progressive California State Senator Aisha Wahaba is beating Bay Area transit official Melissa Hernandez in the extremely close special election to replace disgraced former Democratic Congressman Eric Swalwell. Ultra-conservative South Carolina Representative Ralph Norman says he would work to curb some Trump spending if elected to the Senate. Ahead of a GOP primary runoff next week, he's also confirming his longtime support for congressional term limits.
4: A career politician, by definition, somebody who goes up there, lives off the backs of taxpayers, enriches themselves, and passes these stupid laws and these stupid regulations that benefit them.
0: Across the aisle, House Minority Leader Hakeem Jeffries is calling for, quote, dramatic Supreme Court reforms after the conservative-leaning court repealed Section 2 of the Voting Rights Act and let Alabama use maps favoring Republicans and diluting the black vote.
5: If a 3-judge federal panel, 2 of whom were appointed by the current president, could conclude that was a racially motivated map attacking black voters, and the Supreme Court steps in and overturns that decision, it tells me they don't have the credibility for us to move forward acting like everything is okay.
0: Polls show dwindling trust in the high court and growing bipartisan support for term-limiting justices. Opponents argue term limits could erode legal stability and subject the court to further political pressure. I'm Edwin J. Vieira for Pacifica Network and Public News Service. 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
7: Welcome to this hour of Hip Rock Nation. I'm Kaja Brown. Celebrating the life of the late Angie Stone. Here she is featuring Music Soul Child.

So you're a tough guy, like you really rough guy. Just can't get enough guy, just always so puff guy. I'm that bad type, make your mama sad type. Make your girlfriend mad type, might seduce your dad type.

Billie Eilish here on Hip Rock Nation with Bad Guy. One of my favorite songs from her off the album When We All Fall Asleep. Before Billie, you heard from Emeka, one of my favorite electronic DJs or producers or whatever the hell she is, with 3 hours off of her debut album, Emeka, which is old now, but really dope. Really dope album. Angie Stone gave us Ingredients of Love featuring Music Soul Child off the album Mahogany Soul. Again, you're listening to Hip Rock Nation. I'm Kaja Brown. Thanks so much for joining us. We're here every week at this time, spinning great music from different genres, including alternative rock, indie, hip-hop, R&B, neo-soul, electronic dance, you know, a little bit of everything. Still on the way, got some stuff from Classified and Cinema Bazaar. But right now, here's Moonchild Sanely here on Hip Rock Nation.

Jake Miller here on Hip Rock Nation. That was Overnight, title track off his 2016 EP by the same name. Before Jake, you heard from Classified. He's a Nova Scotia, Canada-based MC. Noah's Ark off the, I think that might have been an EP too, or no, that was an album called Grateful from 2016 as well. Yeah. Cinema Bazaar and Space Cowboy. That's really the name of the band. I Came to Party was before that off the, I forget if that was a single or an EP, but it was called Bang. And before them, you heard from Moonchild Sainley. I think that's how it's pronounced. We're just going to go with that. Moonchild, just like it looked like it might be spelled. And Sainley, S-A-N-E-L-L-Y. Scrambled Eggs was the name of that track here on Hip Rock Nation. Stay connected to the show throughout the week. Feel free to hit us up at Hip Rock or at Hip Rock Nation are our handles on social media. 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Still to come, Childish Gambino and Ford is on the way. But right now, here's Casa Overall.

I'm not tripping off a little shit. Getting big things popping out a little zip. I need my contract with a couple zips and a full fifth. Just to tell the truth at the pulpit, that this is all just

St. Paul's finest hippocampus with a yippee-ki-yay. That's literally the name of the song. Very inventive. Hardwell and Tiesto before that with Colors. That was featuring Andres Moe. He's a Swedish singer-songwriter. Very cool artist. I followed him for quite a long time. Honestly, don't know why he's not like blown up by now. But really cool. You can find out more about him. He spells his name Andreas Moe. If you want to find out more about him, that's the Vice Tone remix edit. Before him, Ford gave us The Pace off the album Guiding Hand. Casa Overall gave us Ready to Ball off the album Animals, starting off this set. Still to come, music from The Main and Eli Lieb, featuring Steve Grand. But I'm in the mood for Childish Gambino. Here you go.

Phoenix-based band The Main gave us Am I Pretty, the acoustic version off the album Less Noise, a collection of songs by a band called The Main. Sad City before that with Rain Call off their album Shapes and Formation, or his album, I think. Sad City is a solo artist. Anyway, we're at the end of this hour. Thanks so much for spending time with me. Hip Rock Nation is a production of Nahoni Global, KRDP Community Radio, and Desert Soul Creative Studios. I am going to close this out with Eli Lieb and Steve Grand. This is Look Away. See you next time.

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1: 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Once again, that is This and That Remembrance Show, Saturday, August 22nd at the Bundy Museum.

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I put

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Welcome. This is Dr. Michio Kaku, professor of theoretical physics at the City College and the Graduate Center of the City University of New York, and this is Exploration. Every week on Exploration, we discuss the fascinating world of science and its impact on society. And today, leading off, we're going to answer some of the emails I get. I get hundreds of emails concerning science, and I've gotten quite a few emails concerning, well, the movies recently. A series of questions about The Imitation Game. Who was this Alan Turing who changed the course of World War II? When was the last time you heard that a mathematician changed the course of human history and in the process pretty much created the field of artificial intelligence all by himself? And then for the matter, there's another movie called The Theory of Everything about my colleague Stephen Hawking. And the question is, well, what is a theory of everything anyway? How is that possible? I mean, the universe seems so mysterious, so strange. So how can you have a theory which claims to know everything? And then in the second half of Exploration, we can bring on a special guest, UCLA Professor Greg Stock. And we're going to talk about his book, Redesigning Humans. How far should we go to push genetic engineering? Of course, everyone believes that we should use genetic engineering to solve medical questions, to make us healthier, to eliminate suffering and disease. But, well, if you can do that, for that matter, why not redesign our genetic heritage? How far should we go? Can we create Homo superior, like in the movies, science fiction movies that talk about the Universal Soldier, for example? Or is it all a bunch of junk? We'll talk to Professor Greg Stock about that when we discuss genetic engineering and redesigning humans. But once again, I get a lot of emails, and I've been getting a lot concerning the movies. One movie that's been creating a certain amount of controversy is The Imitation Game. Very briefly, it's about the life of Alan Turing, a mathematician who actually helped to break the German code during World War II. According to the movie, his work led to the shortening of World War II by 2 years, because we could now understand exactly what Hitler was thinking and planning. And in turn, he saved the lives of perhaps an additional 40 million people. Well, you'd think that a guy like that would be hailed as a national hero. Wrong. His work was totally classified by the British government after the war. And unfortunately, he was arrested after the war and charged for being gay, which was illegal at that time. And he was forced to undergo horrible, horrible experiments on his body. He was injected with hormones that were supposed to cure the disease of being gay. He eventually began to grow breasts, according to biographies of Alan Turing. He became very depressed, and he committed suicide. He took an apple, dipped it in cyanide, and ate the cyanide-laced apple. Some people claim, though I'm not sure it's correct, that Apple Computers gets its name from this. If you look at the symbol of Apple, the symbol of Apple Computers is an apple with a bite taken out, perhaps, just like the bite that Alan Turing took to end his life at the age of 41 when he helped to establish the field of artificial intelligence. Well, first of all, the first question I get is, well, exactly what did he do? Not only did he build a machine, the first of its type, that could break the German code, thereby allowing the Allies to read right into the plans of Adolf Hitler, to anticipate attacks, to divert what he was planning. Not only did Alan Turing do this, he also laid down the theory of computers. These are called Turing machines in honor of Alan Turing. Every time you turn on your iPod or iPad, you're turning on a Turing machine. And he wrote down the laws which every electronic computer uses even today. Not only that, but then he began to speculate about the future. What does it mean if we can build machines of increasing complexity? Will one day we be able to build a machine that is indistinguishable from a human? Well, this gets us into the question, what is the imitation game anyway? At the very end of the movie, there was a garbled attempt to explain it. What Turing said was as follows. Let's take two boxes. In one box, we put a human.
In the other box, we put a machine, a Turing machine, and we're able to ask it any question we want. Here is the problem. Can we distinguish which box has a human in it and which box has a robot? Well, today, of course, the answer is pretty clear. Robots are not very smart. They're rather stupid, in fact. And you could very easily just shoot the breeze, gossip, talk about the Yankees or whatever. And it's very easy to tell the difference between a human and a robot. But what about the future? What Turing did was he ended endless speculation about the soul, endless speculation about robots being intelligent, to give you an operational test. No philosophy, no books, no poems, no songs, a test. A test to see whether or not, quote, machines can think. This is an age-old question, goes all the way back to Leonardo da Vinci and even earlier. According to Greek mythology, Vulcan, the god of the underworld that created all these machines for the underworld, well, Vulcan had created robots, according to Greek mythology, walking machines. In fact, Pandora, if you read one version of Greek mythology, is actually a robot. And Leonardo da Vinci actually designed a mechanical knight, that could execute some primitive motions, and he wondered, how far can you push this technology? Well, people speculated using philosophical, biblical references to souls and spirits and stuff like that. But Turing comes along and says, bah, humbug. What we need is a test, an operational test that anyone can do. And this test has actually been done. And it's rather easy to show that you're talking to a machine and not a human being. Just ordinary gossip is enough to tell the difference. Well, then here is the question. Here is the question of questions. Well, what's to prevent it? In the future, why can't we build robots as smart as us? What's the problem? We have computers that are very powerful, machines that could be, in principle, many, many city blocks across if we want to. Why not a thinking machine? Well, there are at least two basic problems with building a thinking machine. The first is pattern recognition, and the second is the common sense problem. Let me explain. First of all, forget all the Hollywood movies that you've seen, like Terminator or The Matrix. Forget all those movies. We're not going to have robots anytime soon. So what's the problem? First is pattern recognition. For example, eyesight. When you walk into a room, you see chairs, you see dinner plates, you see boxes, you see things, you know what they're for. However, when a robot walks into a room, it sees circles, squares, rectangles, in other words, geometrical lines and circles and squiggles and objects. The computer does not understand chairness. It doesn't understand boxness. It doesn't understand that these objects, consisting of lines and circles, mean something. And so when a robot walks into a room, it takes hours, hours, for it to analyze all the circles and squares and squiggles and ellipses and say to itself, ah, it's a table. That's one huge problem. Robots can hear better than us. They don't understand what they're hearing. They can see better than us. They don't understand what they are seeing. We can recognize people's faces. Computers have a hard time recognizing people's faces. We can recognize handwriting. Computers have a hard time recognizing handwriting. So pattern recognition is a big problem. What's the second problem? The second problem is even bigger, and that is common sense. We know that water is wet. We know that when you die, you don't come back the next day. We know that mothers are older than their daughters, and so that's the problem. The problem is, how do you build in the millions of lines of common sense that are necessary to understand simple common sense concepts? Like, for example, animals do not like pain, or mothers are older than their daughters. You may say to yourself, well, that's easy, that's common sense. Well, teach that to a robot. Teach a robot that animals do not like pain, or that mothers are older than their daughters, or that water is wet. And you begin to realize it's a hard problem. In fact, a five-year-old child has more knowledge of common sense than our most advanced computer. Think about that. A five-year-old kid knows more about water, about mothers, about objects around it. And why is that? Because, well, kids bump into reality. They see mothers. They touch water.
They know that they've had contact with these things, and they can make conclusions as a consequence. Robots have not. Robots have not touched water. They have not seen mothers older than their daughters. They have not seen animals run away from pain. Robots only do what they're programmed to do. So how does Mother Nature solve the problem? Well, there are two basic approaches to the common sense problem. For the last 50 years, in some sense, we've been barking up the wrong tree. For the last 50 years, we approached it with a top-down approach. That is, we want a disk with all the lines of common sense, a disk with all the facts of water and mothers and children, facts, for example, that a string can pull, but strings cannot push. We all know that. We all know that strings can pull, but strings cannot push. But robots don't, because they haven't pushed on a string before. Well, these lines of common sense would occupy many disks, hundreds of millions of lines of common sense, and you simply put it into a robot, and the robot says, I exist. I am aware. I think I am alive. That was the top-down approach. It failed. Miserably, it failed. Because there are just too many lines of common sense, too many lines of common sense. So now we've tried another approach, the bottom-up approach. Now, the bottom-up approach is the approach taken by Mother Nature. And that is, think of the way that a child learns. A child does not understand common sense at all. But the child bumps into things. It touches water. It knows that it's wet. It touches string. It knows that strings can pull, but strings cannot push, and that sticks can push, but sticks cannot pull. So by tedious trial and error, taking place over a period of years, decades, the kid begins to understand the rules of the game. And that's how Mother Nature does it. In other words, the brain is a neural network. The brain is actually not a Turing machine at all. In fact, Turing himself might have been a little bit surprised by that. But looking at the structure of the human brain, we know that it's not a Turing machine. The brain has no CPU, no Pentium chip. The brain has no software. The brain has no programming. It has no subroutines. It has no Windows. And so the brain doesn't have anything that we associate with a modern computer or a Turing machine. And so then the question is, what is the human brain? The brain is a learning machine. It's a neural network. It literally rewires itself after learning every task. And so you see, the architecture of the brain is different from the architecture of a Turing machine. Think of your laptop, or think of an iPod. It has a central processor, a Pentium chip, for example, which does most of the calculation. And it has a memory. And so basically, you have memory, and you have a central processor. That is what we call a computer. However, the brain does not have that. There is no CPU. In fact, you can actually cut out half the brain. There's some cases where you have to do an operation to remove half the brain, and the person simply readjusts and learns to operate with half a brain. So believe it or not, humans can actually survive with only half a brain. But a computer, you remove one transistor from a Turing machine, and it goes on the blink. So now you begin to see the problem. And so then the question is, well, how does Mother Nature do it in real life? Well, think of a bug. A bug is not a Turing machine. It's not programmed into its memory how to walk. The bug has to bump around. It has to fall down. It has to learn how to walk. Think of the way in which, for example, a young horse learns how to walk. It's not programmed into its brain. By trial and error, by moving its legs after it's born, a horse begins to understand how to walk. And so that's the difference between the top-down approach, where you try to program from the very beginning the laws of walking, versus the bottom-up approach, which is how Mother Nature does it, which is basically learning how to walk from scratch. And so in the last few decades, we finally began to realize that maybe, just maybe, we wasted the last 50 years thinking that we're going to get machines that think by building machines using the top-down approach. More fruitful would be combining both. For example, on Mars, we have the Mars rover, which walks like a bug. It doesn't walk like a mechanical man. Most science fiction writers thought
that when we put the first robots on Mars, they would walk like a human. No, they walk like a bug. So it's the victory of the bottom-up approach rather than the top-down approach. And then the next question is, well, what happens when they get smarter than us? Right now, robots are about as smart as a cockroach. A lobotomized, retarded cockroach, because it can just barely walk across a room, recognizing the objects in the room. That's how primitive our robots are today. However, I can see a time in the coming decades when perhaps robots are as smart as a mouse, then as smart as a rat, then as smart as a dog or a cat, and finally as smart as a monkey, perhaps late in the century. At that point, they could be dangerous. They may have a sense of consciousness, a sense of self-awareness. Their agenda may not be the same as our agenda. At that point, and we have plenty of time to prepare for this, I think we should put a chip in their brain to shut them off if they have murderous thoughts. Otherwise, we too may wind up on the evolutionary scrap heap, replaced by our evolutionary successors, our machines. Another possibility, other than simply shutting them off if they get too smart, is to merge with them. That is, to use genetic and mechanical enhancements on our own body so that we, in some sense, merge with our creations. We become, in some sense, Superman. Now, look at what we can do today. In my book, The Future of the Mind, I talk about all the research connecting the human mind to a computer. Believe it or not, people who are totally paralyzed today, can now walk. They can now move objects with mechanical arms and mechanical legs. They can operate wheelchairs. They can do crossword puzzles. They can read email, answer email. They can operate household appliances. In fact, even if you are totally paralyzed and can't even scratch your nose or roll over, it's possible to connect your brain today with a computer so that you can do anything that an ordinary human can do. Play video games, operate mechanical objects, walk. In fact, if you take a look at the opening of the soccer games in Brazil last summer, you realize that the guy who kicked the soccer ball was a paraplegic. He was paralyzed. But at Duke University, they connected his brain to a computer, which in turn controlled mechanical arms and legs, and he became Iron Man. Well, moving right along, I get another set of emails by about another movie, and that is The Theory of Everything, about the life of my colleague, Stephen Hawking. And the question is, well, what is the theory of everything anyway? Isn't that rather presumptuous? The universe is so complicated. The universe is so mysterious. How can you possibly have a theory of everything? Well, first of all, there are four fundamental forces that rule the universe. As far as we can tell, there are four forces which determine the nature of stars, the nature of planets, the nature of your body. And the first force is the force of gravity. That's what holds the Earth together. That's what holds the solar system together. That's what holds the stars together. And Isaac Newton was the first one to give us a basic understanding of the fundamentals of gravity. And then it was Albert Einstein who came out with a complete relativistic theory of gravity based on the curvature of space and time. So we have a fairly good understanding of gravity. Then we have the electromagnetic force, the force that lights up our cities, the force which governs fire, which governs light bulbs and lasers, radar, microwaves, television sets, all of them based on the electromagnetic force. And again, we have a good understanding of the electromagnetic force. It was James Clerk Maxwell, around the time of the American Civil War in the 1860s, who wrote down what are called Maxwell's equations. Maxwell's equations, in turn, allow us to understand the nature of light. It's a very complex series of equations. In modern form, the equation says that the four-dimensional divergence of an antisymmetric second-rank tensor equals zero, and that's the equation for light. In fact, at Berkeley, where I got my PhD, you can actually buy T-shirts which say, "In the beginning, God said, the four-dimensional divergence of an antisymmetric tensor equals zero, and there was light, and it was good." Well, then we have the nuclear forces, two nuclear forces that rule the sun. We have the strong and the weak nuclear forces.
So have we been able to make headway in terms of understanding why there are four forces and why they are so different? And the answer is yes. It turns out that the electromagnetic force and the strong force and the weak force can be combined together. The weak and the electromagnetic force give us the electroweak interaction theory, and we now have the standard model. The standard model allows us to unify those three forces, that is, the electromagnetic, the weak, and the strong nuclear force. But what about a force that governs all the forces, that is, a super force? That has eluded physicists for almost a century. People have tried to create a theory which can explain all four forces and have failed. What's the problem? Well, gravity is a force unto itself. It is described by relativity, by Einstein's theory. But the quantum theory is totally different. Gravity is based on smooth surfaces. Einstein envisioned smooth curved surfaces, and we're like actors and actresses dancing on this curved surface. However, the quantum theory is choppy. It chops up matter into tiny packets called quanta, and it deals with the tiny subatomic world, while gravity deals with black holes and quasars and expanding universes, the theory of the very big. The other forces, the quantum forces, describe the world of the very small. So we see that there are huge differences between gravity on one side and the quantum theory on the other side. Well, you may say to yourself, why don't we simply put them together and just see what happens? Well, when you put gravity with the quantum forces together into a quantum gravity theory, you get nonsense. You get a bunch of gibberish. You get things that blow up that are infinite. Makes no sense whatsoever. And so, for the last 50 or so years, physicists have tried, with varying degrees of success, to create a theory of everything. A theory of all fundamental forces, without much luck. However, there is one theory, a theory which has actually worked, a theory which does allow you to unify gravity with the other forces, a theory which is very hard to test, however, and that's string theory. That's what I do for a living. That's my day job. So a theory of everything will be a theory that explains both gravity and the other quantum forces. That would be a theory of everything. Now, unfortunately, the string theory is so mathematically complicated that people have not been able to get a firm test of the theory. And so some people can still quibble. They can still say there's a weak spot, and that is there's no direct proof of string theory yet, which is correct. We have the Large Hadron Collider, the biggest machine of science, which is built outside Geneva, Switzerland, but even the Large Hadron Collider is not powerful enough to give a full test of the theory of everything. So in some sense, the quest to build a theory of everything is in some sense incomplete. We have the theory, but we don't have a way to fully test the theory at the present time. Well, if we don't yet quite have a tested theory of everything, then the obvious question is, well, what is the theory of everything, the movie, and what did Stephen Hawking actually do? Well, what Stephen did was he took the first initial steps toward creating a quantum theory of gravity. First of all, Einstein's theory predicts the existence of black holes, that is, objects that are so powerful, so large, so massive, that gravity is so strong that even light itself cannot escape from them. So anything which approaches a black hole will eventually approach a sphere called the point of no return, or the Schwarzschild radius, or the event horizon. If you fall through the sphere, then you go into the black hole and never to be seen again. Everything checks in, nothing checks out, like a cosmic roach motel. That's a black hole. However, what Stephen Hawking said was, well, that's not right because it violates the uncertainty principle. The uncertainty principle says you can never be totally sure exactly where the position or the velocity of a particle is. If we have a black hole, well, everything is classical, everything is perfect. We know exactly where it is. We know exactly everything about the black hole, but that violates the quantum theory. Therefore, he said, black holes must be gray. There must be uncertainty with regards to its position. So, for example, according to Hawking's calculation, there should be a faint glow
a faint glow that emanates from the black hole. And as a consequence, black holes get less and less energy with time. They actually decay. This glow is called Hawking radiation. At the present time, it's too weak to measure. However, we have seen black holes in outer space, but the Hawking radiation is too faint to measure. And so that's why I think Stephen has not won the Nobel Prize in Physics yet, because it's not possible to get a direct test of Hawking radiation. However, Hawking radiation would solve a lot of very thorny questions. For example, if you throw the encyclopedia into a black hole, what happens to all the information contained in the encyclopedia? Well, originally, Hawking said that the information must be destroyed, and that violates the quantum theory. The quantum theory says that no, information cannot be totally destroyed. It must be somewhere in the universe. If I burn a book, for example, it appears as if all the information of the book vanished, but that's not quite true. If you could retrace all the positions of the molecules, you could reform the book before it was burned, so the information is not totally lost. Of course, it's impractical to do that, but in principle, it's possible. And so quantum theory says that you can't really lose information. Well, Hawking is a semi-classical physicist, that is, he's not fully quantum mechanical. And so he said that, well, in this situation, the quantum mechanics must be wrong. Well, now he's changed his mind. String theory has come along and given us a theory of black holes, which we think can adequately describe all the mysteries of the black hole. And when you look at the string theory black hole, you realize that information is not destroyed. And ironically enough, where did this information go? Ironically enough, it went into Hawking radiation. So when you throw the Britannica into a black hole, the black hole oozes out a very faint glow. And in that glow, if you were smart enough, you could reconstruct the Encyclopedia Britannica. Of course, in practice, none of that is possible. But in principle, it is possible, we think, that by looking at the afterglow of a black hole, you can see the tracings of the information that you dumped into the black hole to begin with. So the conclusion is, we do think that a complete theory of gravity is possible. It would be a quantum theory. However, we're not yet certain that we can prove that this theory is string theory, which is what I do for a living. So to summarize, one of Hawking's great contributions was he was one of the first to take the initial steps to combine gravity with the quantum theory, allowing us to create something called Hawking radiation. However, a complete theory of all fundamental forces that is universally accepted, universally tested, still eludes us. We have string theory. However, string theory has not been fully tested, and it may take quite a while to get a full test of the theory. So the theory of everything is not yet in our grasp.

Well, that concludes the first half of Exploration. However, now we're going to continue our discussion about science by bringing on a UCLA professor, Professor Greg Stock, talking about redesigning the human race. How far can we push biotechnology in terms of improving the human species? And for that matter, where should we stop? Designer children, Homo superior. These are some of the concepts we're going to be discussing with Professor Greg Stock.

Welcome. This is Dr. Michio Kaku, Professor of Theoretical Physics at the City College and the Graduate Center of the City University of New York. And this is the second half of Exploration. In the first half of Exploration, we read some email, answered some questions about some of the latest movies like The Imitation Game and The Theory of Everything. And in the second half of Exploration, we're going to bring on UCLA Professor Greg Stark. Redesigning the human race. How far should we go? With biotechnology today, we can do wonders. We can begin to cure diseases that were unimaginable before. But how far should we go to redesign the genetic heritage of the human race? These are some of the questions we're going to be talking about now in the second half of Exploration.

And now I'd like to introduce our special guest for today. We're very delighted to have with us Professor Gregory Stock of the University of California at Los Angeles, where he's the director of the Program on Medicine, Technology, and Society. And he's the author of a very controversial book called Redesigning Humans. That's right, Redesigning Humans, Choosing Our Genes, Changing Our Future. In other words, we're not talking about something that's going to happen anytime soon, but perhaps 50 years, perhaps 100 years into the future, who knows for sure, we may have the ability to tinker with our genetic heritage. And then the question is that a good thing? Is it a good thing if every parent can begin to choose the characteristics of their children? What about the future of the human race? What about medicine? What about ethics? These and other questions we're going to be exploring with Dr. Gregory Stock of UCLA, author of the book, Redesigning Humans.

0: Okay, the first question for you, Dr. Stock, is how did you first get interested as a youth in biology and medicine?
1: Well, I've sort of been interested in the issues of life for as long as I can remember, and I think the epiphany that I had being as a graduate student, just about to get my doctorate in molecular biology, was that suddenly I was walking on campus and realized that I didn't really know the difference between an oak tree and an elm tree. And I realized I was at too much of a molecular level, so I thought it would be worthwhile for me to step back a little bit and look at more systems biology.
0: Okay, and why did you specifically get interested in the whole question of genes, genetic modification, and genetic enhancement?
1: Well, I was developing some ideas related to sort of levels of complexity in life, and that there are multiple very distinct levels of complexity, the lowest being that of bacteria, which is just essentially a little bag of biochemicals and no internal structure or anything. And then animal cells or eukaryotes are a million times the volume. They have all sorts of compartments. They are much, much more complex. And it turns out that the origins of some of those components were, in fact, bacteria themselves, which came together symbiotically and then formed really complex organizational structures. And then this happened again with the formation of multicellular life, all of the complex multicellular organisms, the animals and plants that are filling up the environment that we see, that we can observe around us. And now there's yet another step that is occurring where, led by human activity and our fusion with telecommunication technologies and all sorts of things that are drawing us together as a very integrated sort of a superorganism, the implications of that are really profound for not just human society, which is actually an organism and can be seen very clearly as that if you look into it in detail. And that's the subject of a book I wrote called The Fusion of Humans and Machines into a Global Superorganism. And I was interested in what the biggest implication of that was. And things like space travel and such are some of the products of that collaboration. But the most interesting for us, I think, is the way these technologies will then be turned back upon ourselves and reshape our own biology. And so that's how I really got interested in the sort of genomics and the various ways in which these, extraordinarily precise and powerful technologies were beginning to have the possibility of reshaping human life itself.
0: Okay, and speaking about reshaping human life, some people get a little bit squeamish when they think about that. They remember what happened with the Nazis and eugenics. However, isn't it true that historically, humans have in fact been enhancing other species like dogs? Haven't we been breeding dogs for thousands of years? And what about plants as well?
1: Yes, it's definite that there is not, this is not something new. It's just that the tools that are being brought to bear upon biology are so much more sophisticated. So I think that canine breeding is an excellent example and is actually going to serve as sort of a pilot project for our own self-modification, in that here we're using the most kind of primitive tools of selection and breeding. And look at the diversity that exists in the canine realm. I mean, it's truly extraordinary. And so to think that when we're sort of exerting control over our own reproductive possibilities, essentially through in vitro fertilization, through genetic screening, all of these sorts of things, that there won't be significant implications for us as a species, as individuals, as a culture, as cultures, I think is very much putting one's head in the sand just because of all these previous examples.
0: Well, let's look at the pros and cons. The pro side would be that dogs are very plentiful and successful in North America, while Canis lupus, the gray wolf, is near extinction in many areas. And so the dog benefited by genetic enhancement being close to humans. But dogs also have lots of genetic defects, genetic defects because of all the inbreeding that took place over thousands of years. What are your thoughts?
1: Well, I think that there are inbreeding issues, especially with certain breeds. Many dogs have a longer life expectancy, certainly, than the gray wolf in the wild. But yes, there will be consequences of that sort, and especially when you have the kind with sort of crude the kinds of selective tools that one uses and in natural breeding, you're much more likely to get these sorts of issues because you have large clusters of genes that are exchanged and you have inbreeding problems and such. I would imagine that those will be less significant when this occurs in humans for several reasons. One is that the advances in medical technology are such that they mute some of the problems that might otherwise be significant. For example, the most obvious, or a very obvious example of that, is eyesight, where virtually everyone over the age of 40 requires glasses, and we wouldn't be very functional without them. And yet we don't even look at it as a disability. And there are a variety of other kinds of what would have been even fatal diseases that no longer are such. And in fact, that has had a huge impact in the spread of various mutations that would otherwise be very, very debilitating, because we survive longer. We reach reproductive age when otherwise we might not have. So I see that as one reason that these are less likely, that they are unlikely to be things that we can't deal with. And another is that we're really understanding human biology and life in general in a much more profound and nuanced way.
0: And also look at our dinner table. Believe it or not, much of the foods we eat for dinner have been genetically enhanced by humans over thousands of years. But if you look at corn, even though corn was domesticated by Native Americans, corn cannot exist without humans. The kernels don't fall off without human intervention. Therefore, corn is very plentiful, very shiny, very tasteful. But it is totally dependent upon humans for reproduction. Without humans, corn cannot exist. What are your thoughts?
1: Well, my thoughts are several in that. First of all, virtually all of the foods that we eat are the product of human breeding in one way or another. So the idea that there are natural foods is demonstrates an ignorance of the whole process by which all of the grains and staples that we eat are how they evolved. I mean, a potato was a little thing the size of a pea, for example, and the same thing, as you mentioned, with corn. The second is that I agree that we're likely not to be able to survive in an environment that it does not have technology. And in fact, that's already the case, not just because of our biology, but look at our population. We couldn't support the human population without the kinds of high technology, agriculture, and such that we have. And so the population is way beyond the level that it could we could live in a subsistence kind of a lifestyle. Many individuals who give birth to children, and they wouldn't be able to do that outside of a hospital. I mean, you have all sorts of interventions, which those interventions make it more likely that such problems will be more significant, not less, in the future. So I think that we are definitely increasingly adapted to a high-technology, human-centered sort of an environment, and the idea that we're going to go back in some way or would even have the possibility of doing that, I think, is there is no real possibility that that could occur.
0: Okay, so we talked about the past where everything, including our dinner table, dogs, cats, horses, sheep, all of them have been tinkered with and enhanced to some degree by human intervention. Now let's talk about today. We see science fiction movies where life forms can be manipulated at will, but isn't it true that gene therapy, the simplest example of just fixing a broken gene, that's really in its infancy? And that there's really only one disease that can be so-called cured using gene therapy, and that's called the Bubble Boy Syndrome, or SCIDS. So aren't we at the beginning of this technology?
1: Very much at the beginning. I would differ sharply, though, with your assessment that that is the simplest of the sort of interventions that one can think of. It's actually probably the most difficult. And the reason for that is that you, if you're going to try and do genetic interventions, you have to find a mechanism for putting in place a significant segment of DNA and the control mechanisms to determine when that would be turned off on and off appropriately, and then get them into individual cells in an already existing body. That's a very, very difficult and challenging process, and an unnatural one in many ways, in the sense that the much easier and simpler way to do that would be to select or alter the genes that are in the first cell of the human embryo, and then they would be copied into every cell in the human body, along with structures that would turn them on and off, orchestrate their activity at the appropriate times and places. And that's kind of the way our genetics works naturally, in that we have every cell in the body has the same genes. It's just that different clusters of them are turned on in, say, bone than in skin or in neural tissue. And so these are the kinds of things that are possible and are much, much simpler than genetic interventions, which I think Jim Watson said that if you waited to do germline intervention, which are those that are to embryos and single cells, that if you waited for somatic engineering, the kinds of genetic interventions that are done today, to be successful, you'd wait until the sun froze over.
0: Okay, well, if you are Jewish, you have to worry about Tay-Sachs. If you are Caucasian, you have to worry about cystic fibrosis. And in fact, in Brooklyn, there's even a group of Orthodox Jews who get screened. And if the embryos, via implantation, if the embryos carry the bad gene, you can reject them. And in that way, they hope to literally eliminate that gene from that population. So what are some other ways in which people today can actually begin to tinker with the genetics of their children?
1: Well, you mentioned it right there with actually creating a number of embryos during the process of in vitro fertilization, where you take an egg and a sperm and fertilize them in a petri dish, allow them to come together in a petri dish, and then you wait until they grow up to, say, the 6 or 8 cell stage. You remove one of the cells, which isn't damaging to the embryo, and then you run a genetic test on that cell, and depending on the results, you decide whether to use or discard that embryo. That's done to avoid cystic fibrosis, to avoid Tay-Sachs. In fact, in the Jewish community, there are people have genetic tests and use that as to avoid

0: Okay, now let's look at maybe a 20-year timeline, and then we'll look into the next 100, 200 years, which of course borders on science fiction. But let's take a look at a 20-year timeline. What kinds of therapies, what kinds of procedures are going to be available within that time frame, a 20-year time frame?
1: So in a 20-year time frame, I think there will be some sort of niche technologies which gain a lot of publicity today but aren't really very interesting, things like human cloning and such, which I think, even if broadly available, would only be used by very small numbers of people. The kinds of genetic engineering technologies which I've discussed at length, where you'd actually go in and alter chromosomes and add clusters of genes and such, those almost certainly will not be used other than possibly in animals. And they're already being used a little bit in animals within that time frame. The kinds of things that will be dramatically more sophisticated and will be widely available within a 20-year time frame will be the genetic screening technology that we just discussed. And there, one will be not only screening for genetic diseases, which is already done today for a few genetic diseases, it'll be done much more broadly in a much more nuanced fashion. But I believe that there will be choices being made based on matters of temperament and personality and predispositions that involve risk for certain, for manic depression or other kinds of disorders that, you know, are only on the borderline viewed as diseases. And so there will be basically parents, prospective parents, will be exerting choices over the genetic makeup of their children based on their individual preferences and wants.
0: Okay, let's talk about that now, because let's look at a 20-plus year horizon, 20, 50-year horizon, let's say, when some of the genes for attractiveness are isolated. There was a blip in the media the other day stating that shoppers spend more time taking care of their attractive children than they do with their unattractive children. And parents, of course, spend thousands of dollars on violin lessons for their children and SAT lessons to enhance their children to get into college to increase their reproductive success. But wouldn't parents therefore be hardwired not just to give violin lessons, but to actually make the children more attractive?
1: Well, almost certainly to pick certain traits. I think one gets into surprising choices that people would make that some of us would not consider to be enhancement, but would be so in the eyes of the parents. And what I'm referring to is, for example, that deaf parents have already, I've spoken to deaf parents who have said, they're interacted with deaf parents who have said that they would use such technology to ensure that their children, not that their children were hearing, but that they were deaf, so that they could fit better into the environment, that they could, into the deaf culture, that they would be able to interact more with them as parents. So the choices that people make are very interesting. Some people would like to enhance one's IQ and intelligence. Another would be interested in aspects of physicality or in appearance. And I think there will be very, very, very diverse choices that are being made. But yes, parents will definitely want to make those choices and, in fact, will make those choices.
0: And, in fact, if you just found out that the Joneses next door had their kid genetically enhanced and your kid, who is not enhanced, has to compete against the Joneses' kid, won't you, therefore, make a beeline to the nearest genetic enhancer so that your kid is competitive against your next-door neighbor's kid?
1: Yeah, maybe. It's sort of interesting, though, because the difficulty of you applying the technology will be directly proportional to the amount of enhancement that one exerts. So to actually create, for instance, super children in one way or another, no matter what the trait is, will be very complex and very slow in coming, whereas the possibility of improving some vector of performance from below average to average or average to slightly above average will be much, much easier. So there'll tend to be a leveling that will occur when these technologies are applied. I think of it as like giving parents the ability to create a virtual projection of some of the aspects of that would likely be manifested in future children, and then to make choices among those virtual siblings that they would that would be

0: represented by embryos. So, yes, it could create significant enhancements in various dimensions and do it very, very rapidly if, in fact, for example, what we know about the genetic basis for IQ, which is not insignificant at all, certainly probably over 50% from twin studies, identical twins reared together and reared apart, a whole variety of studies in that realm. If you could identify the many genes that are involved in that and make choices based on them, you would, within a single generation, parents would probably increase the IQ of their kids by perhaps 20 points when they, if that was what really interested them. So that's a huge step in a very short period of time. And I think that there would be movement in many, many different directions, so that there would sort of be a radiation of human form.
1: Okay, well, let's take these one at a time, because you raise a whole bunch of things. Strength. Just recently, scientists have been studying a gene which makes a mouse muscle-bound. The mouse has tremendous muscles. They call that mouse a mighty mouse in the media. And that gene, or a counterpart of that, has been found in children now, human children. And the question is, what does it mean to be an Olympic sportsman or sportswoman? What does it mean to be a Yankee home run batter if it's all just a question of genetic enhancement?
0: Well, I think it's going to be a real interplay of many, many factors, of which genetics will be a very, very important one and a requirement, essentially. That, I mean, if you know relatively early on today whether you have the genes, whether you have the physique that you're going to be competitive at a world-class level, that you even have the hope of being competitive in various sports. And you'd have to combine with that an incredible drive and an environment that nurtured that. I would say that if you had 50 clones of Michael Jordan, that not all of them would be superstars, that there would be other factors that would intervene to avoid those, you know, to interfere with that or to prevent that in one way or another. But, so what does it mean to be a superstar? Well, today, it used to be that there were amateur athletes, and now today, for somebody to perform at a world-class status, in a sort of a world-class status, you have to basically be devoted to a sport from a very, very early age and make it your career. And that certainly wasn't the case. So the sense of what it takes to be a professional at a world-class level will just continue to be refined. And I suspect that you may eventually reach the point where it's like having a race car, where, you know, there's a whole team, including physicians and others, that are the support sort of group for any world-class athlete.
1: Okay, well, we have numerous steroid scandals, and we believe in a meritocracy, that you should work at being a great athlete, not simply take a steroid and hit the ball out of the ballpark. And yet here we're talking about something even greater than steroids, actually literally changing the genetic structure of your muscle and bones, right? So won't that also create a scandal?
0: Well, I think it will create a change in the way people look at these things, because as it is right now, there are the idea that there is going to be sort of a natural Olympics in some way, or that there are sports where people do not use various aids of one sort or another. You know, that's really, as we've seen in baseball, that's really not the case. And the idea that we're going to be able to enforce those things is very unlikely as well, because the monetary rewards are too significant for success. And so it's just a constant battle between those who are trying to enhance in one way or another through genetic, through drugs, through all sorts of things, and those who are trying to discover those. And actually, there are certain incentives for the sports organizations to see increased performance. It'll be interesting to see what will happen to the perceptions of the game if, in fact, performance settles back and isn't as strong as when, new home run records were being set. So I think that as we move ahead, that it's going to become increasingly accepted that we manipulate our bodies in a variety of ways using interventions. What we will not want to see is ways in which these are dangerous interventions. But I would like to say, what are you going to do if, in fact, there is something that you could take that would increase performance or increase one's memory or increase any aspect of one's functioning and, in fact, is not dangerous, where there are no side effects that are adverse? It's sort of a recreational drug of sorts, but one without the side effects of many of the ones today. Are we ourselves not going to want to take those? I mean, remember, we take things to put ourselves to sleep, to wake ourselves up, to kill pain, to, you know, we intervene in all sorts of ways with legal pharmaceuticals. So the line between what is a pharmaceutical and what is an illicit drug is going to be an increasingly arbitrary one, and those discussions will seem a little bit surreal as we move forward.

Well, I'm afraid that's it for Exploration. Once again, in the first half of Exploration, we answered some questions that I get from email about the latest movies, including The Imitation Game and also The Theory of Everything. And in the second half, we brought on UCLA professor Greg Stock talking about redesigning humans. How can it be done and how far should we go? And if you want a copy of today's program, call the Pacifica Program Service at 1-800-735-0230. 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Once again, this is Dr. Michio Kaku for Exploration.

0: Get ready, Broome County. 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
1: Damn.
0: If I had just a little bit more time.
1: If I just had a little bit more time.
0: A little bit more time. If I only known, before. What I know now.
1: What I know now.
0: Would things be better?

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0: I use this figure to shock people. The figure is that 20% of American fast food meals are eaten in cars. And people outside the United States are appalled. And they wonder, is it because Americans love their cars? Is this why? Is this a fondness for the dashboard that people would like to... I'm sure there's a little bit of that. But I think that the main reason is that we understand that Americans are working so much harder than anyone else in the industrialized world for things that everyone else in the industrialized world kind of takes for granted. You know, things like healthcare. Things like the possibility of a pension, things like an education system that you can afford without going bankrupt, things like affordable housing. All of this stuff is denied Americans, which is why Americans are working harder and for less now than they were under Reagan. Working American salaries have gone down. So if that's the case, of course, and you're working two jobs to be able to keep your head above water. And if you're a working American, then chances are working class neighborhoods are much further away from the places that people work. So you spend a long time commuting. And communities of working people have less access to fresh fruits and vegetables. There's something called supermarket redlining, where the only thing that's worse than having a supermarket is not having one. And there is no fresh fruits and vegetables. Very hard to find fresh fruits and vegetables. Very hard to find green public space in communities of poor people. Well, then, is it any wonder that the one hot meal that you can have during the day you are forced to eat off your lap, and that is convenient? But, of course, at the end of the day, this is the choice between Burger King and McDonald's, and that's no choice at all. And this is the hardest thing, I think, for people to understand. When we have our food, we believe that our food is made for us. But the truth is, in every way that matters, we are being made for our food. We are being transformed into the sorts of people living the sorts of rhythms and lives where, all of a sudden, the most preposterous things become convenient. A McDonald's meal becomes convenient. A gas station recently where something called Snickers Charged becomes convenient. Have you heard of Snickers Charged? It's like Red Bull. Red Bull is sort of urine-coloured drink that is rich in sugar and caffeine and a couple of other things that are found in urine, taurine and creatine and a couple of... Anyway, so Snickers Charged is... It's a Snickers bar. It's like this puppy here. But with added caffeine and vitamins and taurine as well. I mean, it's like Coke, the Diet Coke Plus. You've heard of Diet Coke Plus, the Diet Coke with added vitamins. And I mean... What is up with our lives that we have to that all of a sudden we find ourselves reaching for that the kind of food that is convenient?
1: This is Stephanie Wells, Executive Director of Pacifica Foundation. Congress has defunded public media, threatening the survival of television and radio stations that provide trusted news, emergency alerts, and vital community connection. Years of corporate media consolidation and deregulation have taken media out of community hands, while social media platforms cut back on fact-checking, leaving communities vulnerable to misinformation. In this time of social crisis and climate emergencies, local stations provide vital information for keeping our community safe. You can help by supporting and donating to your local community media. This message comes to you in solidarity from the Pacifica Foundation.
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0: For the Daily Yonder and Public News Service, this is the news from rural America. Craving a hamburger? It'll cost you. Beef prices are the highest in history, up 13%, due in part to a 70-year low in the domestic cattle herd. But the remaining cattle are worth more. Brian Shooter with the Indiana Beef Council says in previous years, producers grew other crops to offset costs.
1: Crop production right now is not real profitable, but cattle production has been.
0: Red meat costs the most in the Northwest and California, less in the Midwest and the Plains. A pound of ground beef now averages $7, with steak at $13. Beef is big in the American diet, but raising it doesn't have to destroy delicate ecosystems like grasslands. Colorado's Fox Ranch on the Kansas-Nebraska border is demonstrating that strategic cattle grazing and native prairie conservation can coexist. The Nature Conservancy's Tyler Smith helps guide the work.
2: Grasslands are so underappreciated and the most endangered terrestrial ecosystem on the planet.
0: So when cattle on Fox Ranch graze the grass to 14 inches, they're moved. That leaves enough natural cover to protect rare species like the prairie chicken from hawks and other predators. The Conservancy's William Burnage prepared the ranch for managed stewardship. He says if you want to preserve grassland, you need grazing animals.
3: Many livestock producers realize at the end of the day that they're grass farmers. The cow is how you harvest the grass and turn it into something of value economically.
0: In Illinois, the Nature Cools Project is researching how healthy soils, trees, and diverse plants can address climate change and restore local rainfall. Scientists working with the Climate Land Leaders Initiative say living landscapes release natural particles that seed clouds and bring rain back to a parched landscape. But Leslie Copperband of Prairie Oasis Farm says rebuilding damaged soil takes time.
4: It's a long-term proposition. It's not like plant a bunch of trees and next year you're going to have rain clouds over your farm. It is going to take years to bring that soil life back.
0: Corporations sometimes greenwash consumers by putting deceptive recycling labels on plastic products to make buyers think they're eco-friendly. Now, Congress is considering the Tracking Plastic Act to standardize what counts as recycled. It could reduce misleading labels, but Kirsty Pesci with Just Zero would rather have folks get beyond synthetics.
5: We have to abandon plastic recycling entirely and move towards reusable materials instead that we can refill and actually recycle.
0: Think recycling is a newfangled notion? 250 years ago, American patriot Paul Revere melted down copper and iron to make horseshoes and armaments. For the Daily Yonder and Public News Service, I'm Roz Brown. For more rural stories, visit dailyyonder.com.
6: 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On Saturday, August 22nd, the Bundy Museum presents This and That's Remembrance Show, live in the Annex Theater, hosted by Little Hooper Girl and Dusty Box. The Annex is located behind the historic Harlow Bundy House at 129 Main Street on Binghamton's west side. Doors open at 7 o'clock p.m. The show runs from 8 to 10. For more information, visit bundymuseum.org or call 607-772-9179. Once again, that is This and That Remembrance Show, Saturday, August 22nd at the Bundy Museum.
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1: 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The loss grows day by day.
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5: 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Gracias por su atención.
7: I'm Dr. Anthony Lizowitz, and this is Climate Connections. Iowa, Kansas, Nebraska, and Oklahoma have long been considered the heart of Tornado Alley.
8: But Illinois, which historically averages about 50 tornadoes per year, recorded about 200 in just the first half of this year. And in Mississippi, 8 tornadoes hit on a single night in May. Events like this can leave people wondering if climate change is increasing the risk of tornadoes. But Jeff Trapp, a professor of atmospheric sciences at the University of Illinois, says the answer is uncertain. Data show that tornadoes are getting more frequent in areas east of the Great Plains.
9: Mississippi and Alabama, Tennessee and Kentucky really pop up, and even southern Illinois and southern Indiana.
8: And clusters of tornadoes are becoming more common.
9: On the days that tornadoes do form, there tend to be more tornadoes.
8: But Trapp says what's driving these changes remains an open question. A warmer atmosphere can fuel strong thunderstorms, which are critical for tornado formation. But tornadoes also require certain wind conditions, and how climate change is affecting those is much more complex. So scientists are still working to understand the links between global warming and these dangerous events. Climate Connections is produced by the Yale Center for Environmental Communication. To learn more about climate change, visit climateconnections.org.
10: This is 99.5 WBDYLP from the Bundy Museum of History and Art in Binghamton. 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Once again, that is Karaoke Night, Sunday, August 23rd at the Bundy Museum.
11: One of the more profound things that I ever heard in my career is in an interview with Archbishop Desmond Tutu 2 years ago. I asked him if he was an optimist about South Africa, and he'd been very critical at the time of what was happening in the aftermath of Mandela's passing and then a few years. And I said, are you optimistic about the future of this country? And he said, I am not an optimist. I am a prisoner of hope, which is a very different kettle of fish, unquote.

0: I am very excited about this special bonus episode. Soft Powerful Stories strives to promote fascinating and unique storytellers who have, at some point in the last 60 years, served on the front lines of U.S. soft power efforts around the world. Their stories are often unknown, and, well, that's where we come in. This episode features Fred DeSam Lazaro, who 3 decades ago created the Undertold Stories Project, which has brought countless stories from some of the most remote parts of the world into the living room of PBS NewsHour viewers and to college journalism students. We're definitely kindred spirits, but Soft Powerful Stories has a long way to go to be in Fred's league. Pablo Picasso once said that good artists copy, great artists steal. And if you listen closely to Fred's vision, you might see glimmers of what we are striving for here.
1: Soft, powerful stories.
2: My ancestry is in Goa, which was a Portuguese colony in India. My parents had Portuguese nationality. There wasn't much to do in Goa, which took my family to Shanghai pre-war, and they were expelled after the war, the revolution there. Settled in India, which is where I was born, grew up there, and my mother was convinced, she was a widow by the mid-70s, that India was going the way of China, which confiscated my father's career in that revolution. He was a businessman and a fairly successful one. And so she decided to emigrate to the United States in the 1970s. Started in the San Francisco Bay Area, where my sister at the time lived, and she was the anchor that brought, you know, the rest of the family here, if you will, and spent 4 years there before moving to Minnesota.
0: Still, I wonder how someone from India, southern India, could survive a Minnesota winter.
2: Yeah, well, it tells you a lot about what humans do to adapt to whatever their environment is giving them. And I've seen this, I would hardly compare myself by a mile with instances of human endurance that I have seen, whether in Darfur and other places that have seen such an, you know, such extraordinary upheaval. You know, it all depends on the motivation. I was in love, and, you know, I was able to afford a coat and some gloves and learned how to drive on ice.
0: And I, in turn, spent 2 years in Chennai, and I survived.
2: I was really attracted to journalism in part, and there may be more sinister explanations for it. The one that I like to reflect on is what impressed me as an adolescent. I lived in India during the emergency, which you may or may not recall from your time in Chennai. And it was quite a jolt to see a country that was suddenly transformed from being a chaotic democracy to being one in which the press was being muzzled and people and opposition leaders imprisoned. And I had a friend, mentor, who was a journalist, and learned a lot from him. And I remember one Indian publication that published on its front page the day that censorship was imposed. It published a blank front page, just the masthead and a blank page. And the combination of those two just impressed upon me how journalism can hold power to account and powerful people to account. And I found that mildly thrilling. And I'm the only member and the first member of my family to become a journalist. Most of them have more orthodox or normal professions. Yeah.
0: You have such limited time on the airwaves, and you're proposing to do stories from very, very far away places about obscure things that producers might think their listeners aren't particularly interested in.
2: You know, I think journalism, you know, requires only curiosity, the desire to tell stories, and that's a skill that you build over the course of your career. And then you make stories more interesting by making them relevant to your audience. One of my strengths, I dare say, by virtue of my background, is that I grew up in India, I grew up in a developing world, and I subsequently grew up in the developed world. I lived in the Bay Area, I lived in Minnesota. I was enculturated in both places. And so had an easier time making the foreign less foreign to the audience. Most of the stories that we tell on the Untold Stories Project are very interesting to the audience simply because they see the humanity that is shared there. It is there, but by the grace of God, might I have been in a story. And that's what makes a story interesting. And colorful characters, strong characters, you know, really drive the narrative in a lot of our pieces.
1: Can you tell me what your idea of an undertold story is?
2: It's a genre. It's, you know, it's the kind of reporting that, you know, is almost non-existent in legacy media anymore. You know, every one of these in the research phase will hit me as being, wow, I didn't think of it with this framing from this perspective. We did a story, and we've done it twice in follow-ups, out of Israel, Palestine, on water. You know, we've seen a lot of coverage of the Middle East, and it's a very, very complex history. It's a very, very complex story to cover, especially if you're not resident, if you're not in the space all the time and absorbing all of it. And even then, it's difficult. That becomes only possible when you can find a small story to tell the bigger one. And the one that I learned about was how water differentiates the welfare of Israelis versus Palestinians, how water sharing is conducted, and comparing the settlements, for example, on one side of the road in the West Bank to the other side of the road, you know, where the Palestinians live. And you've got, you know, the biblical prophecy of making the desert bloom on one side, and you've got desert on the other side. It's so stark. And so people can see the small story of how a scarce resource drives conflict. That is an undertold story because it helps people understand, aha, these are the elements that drive, you know, larger conflicts, that explain them, that aggravate them, and that might lie at the root of the conflict. I'm always amazed at resilience that lies deep in every human being, I'd like to think. You know, we're lucky in that some of us in the more privileged part of the world aren't required to call up these reserves. But I have seen people against odds that just seem so improbable manage. You know, we were the first television crew to go into the Darfur area in 2004, for example. And I, you know, witnessed, we talked to mothers who carried children and had others in tow and walked 6 days with nothing, just looking for safety, survived on berries. When we first got to the eastern Chad region where these folks were fleeing, I mean, UNHCR barely had tents for 40% of them. People were sleeping under the sun and starving, but they did what they needed to do. I've seen that in so many different theaters. You also see people bring out the generosity that I think is innate in most of us in times of crisis. And you see ingenuity, and I've seen a lot of that. Whether you can convert that ingenuity into something large scale is the key question that needs to be addressed in all development work. I mean, the world is just awash in fantastic ideas. You remember the tire-shaped water jug, you know, that women could, you know, wheel behind them instead of carrying this heavy thing on their lids. That was a thing 20 years ago. What happened to it? You know, it wasn't scaled. The playground in which kids twirl this merry-go-round and that pumped water up into a tank. What happened to that? The world's full of great ideas, and some do not scale. And that's the key, you know, the key question that dogs the whole business of development in many ways. You know, why is it that these things don't sustain themselves? And what are the gems that do? And that sort of defines, you know, what we try to do at the Untold Stories Project, because a lot of our work is about, you know, poverty and human suffering and what ideas are gaining traction and scaling.
1: Do you think that there's a relationship between the kind of localization factor? Things that come from the source tend to last longer?
2: I think the consensus is that, yes, you need to have a lot of buy-in and a lot of participation by local communities, the people that, you know, have long been called beneficiaries in development work, if you're going to get any success. But, you know, as we found in a series we did about USAID, remember them, you know, what evolved was top-down and a lack of localization. I hope to go back to Ghana in particular in this instance, where we found a number of social enterprises that wanted nothing to do with USAID. At the time, USAID was still a thing. I'd love to go back and see whether they missed them at all. And I'm no expert. I'm not weighing in on any part of USAID's dismantling. That's nothing I know anything about. I don't want to touch the political aspect of it, but I will say that there were a lot of people who were very dedicated servants to USAID who I did happen to meet and watch them work in many theaters, particularly in global health. And that will probably be the greatest impact in many minds, a very negative impact of USAID's dismantling, you know, the removal of a number of global health initiatives. And we most recently reported on what's happening to the tuberculosis program in Bangladesh, where the plug was essentially pulled on a promising initiative that had a lot of local partnership. A lot of the global health had more localization. PEPFAR was 70% localized. And it's no coincidence that many experts called PEPFAR successful because of that.
1: I guess this report on USAID was a three-part report that came out maybe a couple of weeks before the inauguration, and that it had been cited as kind of proof positive that the dismantling of USAID was a justified activity. What did you think about that?
2: Not much, because obviously it was, you know, it was two sentences lifted out of context. And so it wasn't the whole story by a long shot. We thought it best not to respond to it because that just gets you into a cesspool, frankly. And I had no interest in doing that.
1: You must have seen in your time some really inspiring examples of this kind of foreign assistance.
2: I'll talk about different kinds of foreign assistance with assistance in quotes. In some cases, it's just pure humanitarian urges. And we've seen that very impressively from the U.S. government. I remember being in the aftermath of the tsunami in Sri Lanka, people just being in utter awe of the sheer prowess of the U.S. Marine Corps, which came in to help. I said, we'd never seen anything like it. And that was American military power doing the softest thing. I'll give you another example, which was the earthquake in Kashmir in 2004, which killed something like 70,000 people in an extremely remote part of the world. And I think it's the Hindu Kush Mountains. It was just impossible to get there unless you were in these massive helicopters that the U.S. military had. They started to redeploy them from Afghanistan to Pakistani Kashmir to do rescue work. These were the only things that could get bulldozers into those mountainsides. It was very successful, both on the ground and in winning the hearts. You know, the U.S. government, the U.S. military, built an 80-bed hospital in less than a week. It commandeered every South Asian in the U.S. military who had any language competence to come to this hospital and run it. And it was one of the most spectacular things I've ever seen. A U.S. military hospital where almost all of the staff, from doctors to the people who wanded you as you came in for security reasons, almost all of them spoke Urdu, the local language. This was the U.S. military. A very proud moment in many ways.
1: you know, I was in Chennai for the tsunami, but then I got assigned to Islamabad to take journalists up into the mountains. And those were the Chinook helicopters that we were in. And it was oftentimes U.S. military personnel, USAID, State Department, myself, foreign correspondents, people from NGOs, and they would only put the foreign correspondents on if there was room. You know, if the food and the tents and the life-saving medications left room, then you could squeeze a few people on. And here's my undertold story for you. We were sitting in the on the top of a hillside that had just been ravaged, just not a single building standing, and unloaded all the tents, the medication, and there was just a little bit of time while we waited for the helicopter to come back and get us. Well, if you remember, it was Ramadan. And while we were waiting, the villagers who had just suffered these horrible losses and who were fasting cooked us corn in oil over an open fire and gave it to us as an act of hospitality, which to me has always been one of the most, I think, powerful moments in these kinds of situations.
2: Yeah. No, that's a testament to, you know, what soft power can do and what, you know, how people were revered. You know, the anecdote you just related about loading the helicopter, you know, arriving in this place and describing what, you know, what it was like for people to accept, to provide all this hospitality to you, those very basic humane exchanges make for interesting stories. Sometimes they're just funny anecdotes. And I remember being with Jimmy Carter deep, deep in South Sudan, which is a very difficult place to get around in. And this was a village, you know, 2 hours away from Juba, which, you know, in St. Paul, Minnesota would take me, you know, 10 minutes to get to because of infrastructure. But there was Jimmy Carter, you know, inaugurating an effort to use these filters for drinking water. The village had arranged a huge celebration for him, and part of it involved giving President Carter a beautiful cow, a bull, actually. And this was a gift, and it was a beautiful, full-grown animal that people were salivating over, actually, but it was a gift to President Carter. And so he goes face to face with this cow and these people around him, and he says, "Ah, does it have a name?" Yeah, you know, when you're in these exchanges and the protocols, you know, what exactly do you say? And I think it was just hilarious to hear, you know, Jimmy Carter was out of words to talk about this cow, which would soon be slaughtered and distributed to the whole village. Does it have a name? And I don't know how that got translated, but it just floored me. You think about these very tiny little anecdotes and incidents, and those bring home to an audience, I think, what it's like to be in places, to meet people, you know, that are so foreign to you in every way, in the way they live, in the way they look, and their, you know, material condition that, you know, you are trying to help in many cases if you're working in development.
1: Are there stories that you really, really want to tell that you're still chasing right now?
2: Oh, probably a long list. You know, I'd love to go into parts of Borneo. I'd love to go to North Korea. I'd love to go to most of the places I really want to go to are very difficult to get into because it's hard to get a visa and it takes moving mountains to do that. Prime example of, you know, telling these undertold stories or telling a larger story from an undertold perspective is I remember 1999, which marked the 50th anniversary of the People's Republic of China. We went to one family in three generations. The grandparents, you know, were there at the revolution and talked about their sacrifice. The middle generation talked about the Cultural Revolution of the 60s and the enormous suffering. And the youngest, you know, the progeny of that generation, you know, emerging into a global superpower with enormous career prospects. And it was just one family that told you a lot about where China had started and where it was going in 1999. And, you know, that's a story that I want to bring bring forward just, you know, one more time and write a new chapter.
1: What gives you hope? I know it's kind of a cliche question, but I'm really, given your background in the 60-some countries you've reported from, what makes you hopeful?
2: You know, I come back to the reserves that I think, that I want to continue to think we all have, the resilience and the reserves that we can call up when need be. You know, I've seen a lot of people suffering, but I would never call these people pathetic in their condition, you know, because they didn't allow themselves to be in pathetic situations. They were seeking to address a problem, primarily, you know, how do they provide for their children? That's the one thing that really deeply touches you. There's a dichotomy between adults and children. And when you see children suffering, that really, really, really hurts. If I've been affected personally, you know, very viscerally frequently, it isn't seeing children suffer. But even children, you know, learn to adapt what the reality of their environment is presenting to them on any given day. What gives me hope? You know, I get frequently to tell these stories as solutions-oriented narratives by talking to people who are attacking these problems, who manage by really delving deeply into local cultures, local mores, in ways non-judgmental, able to bring change. I'm thinking, for example, of Molly Melching, who started an organization in Senegal in the 1990s, but she'd been there since the 1970s, went there as a Peace Corps volunteer, and she's still there. And she founded a group called Tostan, which was originally intended to be an education project to teach Senegalese children to learn to read and write in Wolof. What a concept. And not in French, which very few people actually speak, but was the official language. And that evolved and evolved. And long story short, Tostan has enabled thousands, 10,000 villages across 8 countries to abandon female genital cutting in ways that were not prescriptive, but just informational and educational, allowing women in ways that didn't threaten, that didn't shame, allowing communities to abandon. It's an approach of abandonment versus eradication that gave you, you know, success. You know, it's gone on to write textbooks, you know, children's books in Wolof. It just continues to evolve in many ways. And you see, you know, some remarkable instances of that. The organization BRAC in Bangladesh has seen enormous growth. It is the largest NGO in the world, and it's got its fingers in just about every aspect of development in Bangladesh. There was a Catholic priest I knew way, way long ago in the 90s in Detroit, the inner city of Detroit, who started an organization called Hope, Focus Hope, that was able to give hope to thousands of students that the Detroit public schools had essentially kicked out as incorrigible. And they managed to offer 2 out of 3 of these dropouts really productive careers in the automotive industry. And that's grown and grown. So I think in the most adverse of circumstances, you find, in particular, innovators come to the fore and bring about ideas, perhaps because there's nothing else to do. But I've seen some breathtaking innovation in places that you would think would be horrifically distressed, whether it's sub-Saharan Africa, India, or Detroit.
1: Well, even though it's a bonus episode, Fred cannot escape the inquisitiveness of our Aunt Deb.
3: I'm pretty clear on how all of this benefits them, but explain how it benefits us.
2: I mean, there are innumerable examples of the implicit self-interest in so much of the soft power that is wielded by the U.S. government. The cultural imprint of the United States globally is without peer. anywhere, whether it's Hollywood, for better or worse, or otherwise, or just the footprint that USAID, with all its warts, had in so many places. It's enormous. I mean, the impact by sheer size is enormous, and it accrues to America's benefit in many minds, people will tell you, by creating business partners out of dependent nations, India being a primary example. You know, if you look at the India that I left and the India that's there today, and the trade relationship between India and the United States, I mean, that would be Exhibit A. The goodwill that it brings, the infectious disease that it wards off, and many experts will tell you, you know, that we are in a world where we are going to have to scramble for resources, and we are competing in America, you know, with other powers for these resources. And the inequity of dealings in sub-Saharan Africa notwithstanding, that is where a lot of the resources lie. And there needs to be a foundation of good relations to enable the United States to be competitive in that world. That is what I hear a lot. And again, you know, I'm always attributing to people. I know very little beyond the experiences that I've had, but I listen to people who have, you know, profoundly meaningful insights into these, you know, into these larger issues and questions. I can speak as a young Indian boy growing up in Bangalore, which at the time was a small city, where Peace Corps volunteers, when I was a kid, would come, you know, for their R&R. And my mother, you know, would cook nice beef steaks for these boys. They were boys at the time, which was something that they would otherwise, you know, didn't get in the villages where they worked. And it was in gratitude for people who gave, you know, selflessly of themselves. I think there's a lot to be said for this kind of soft power that was done simply because it was a good thing to do.
1: Fred DeSam Lazaro is the executive director of the Undertold Stories Project, a program that combines international journalism and teaching at the University of St. Thomas in Minnesota. He has served with the PBS NewsHour since 1985. He has also directed films from India and the Democratic Republic of Congo for the acclaimed documentary series Wide Angle. Fred has reported from 62 countries. He has focused on stories that are underreported in the mainstream U.S. media. Fred was born in Bangalore, India, and lives in St. Paul, Minnesota, with his wife and three children. To learn more about Fred's reporting, please visit undertoldstories.org. To learn more about this program, including guest backgrounds, photographs, and a chance to leave feedback, visit softpowerfulstories.org. I'm Christopher Wurst, the host and producer of Soft Powerful Stories. 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
7: Roll me up and smoke me when I die. And if anyone don't like it, look up in the eye. I didn't come here and I ain't leaving. So don't sit around and cry, just

0: A new survey finds New Yorkers and voters nationwide want a government that works for them. The Partnership for Public Service survey notes six priorities people had when talking about government's role. These include a government that understands and is responsive to the average American's needs, and one that effectively identifies and works to solve the country's greatest problems. Lindsay LeFerrier with the Partnership finds it interesting how widespread those feelings are.
1: It was really encouraging to me how much common ground there was in the types of priorities. Now the work is, how do we make sure government is living up to these principles and priorities, and how do we build that broad coalition of people to make sure you're holding leaders accountable for delivering this type of government?
0: The survey also notes people are making changes by raising awareness of government actions, voting, or engaging with community organizations. But the data also find about 52% of respondents don't interact with government because they feel it won't make much of a difference or because of distrust in their elected leaders. This comes as some lawmakers are calling for various reforms to the branches of U.S. government. New York Representative Hakeem Jeffries wants to see Supreme Court reforms, and South Carolina Representative Ralph Norman says he'll support congressional term limit legislation. LeFerrier says the survey and the priorities of the people must also be a part of future government reforms.
1: What are the reforms that need to happen within government to make sure it has the systems, processes, foundational technology, and people in place to really serve the public in the future so that it's built to deal with the complex challenges that we have as a country?
0: But given certain changes in federal actions in the last year, there's an uneasy feeling about where America is headed. The survey finds the country is split almost evenly about the future of democracy. 48% of respondents are optimistic about it, while 45% are pessimistic about what lies ahead. This is Edwin J. Vieira for New York News Connection. 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

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Oh, yeah. Oh, yeah.

0: No, thank you.
1: Oh, come on, man. I'll give you a supercharger, man.
0: No, thanks.
2: What's the matter, man? Don't you want to have any fun?
0: No.
1: Oh, hey, yeah, man, this stuff will just blow something in your direction.
0: Oh, man. No, thanks.
1: Come on here. Have some of this.

0: For the Daily Yonder and Public News Service, this is the news from rural America. Craving a hamburger? It'll cost you. Beef prices are the highest in history, up 13%, due in part to a 70-year low in the domestic cattle herd. But the remaining cattle are worth more. Brian Shooter with the Indiana Beef Council says in previous years, producers grew other crops to offset costs.
1: Crop production right now is not real profitable, but cattle production has been.
0: Red meat costs the most in the Northwest and California, less in the Midwest and the Plains. A pound of ground beef now averages $7, with steak at $13. Beef is big in the American diet, but raising it doesn't have to destroy delicate ecosystems like grasslands. Colorado's Fox Ranch on the Kansas-Nebraska border is demonstrating that strategic cattle grazing and native prairie conservation can coexist. The Nature Conservancy's Tyler Smith helps guide the work.
2: Grasslands are so underappreciated and the most endangered terrestrial ecosystem on the planet.
0: So when cattle on Fox Ranch graze the grass to 14 inches, they're moved. That leaves enough natural cover to protect rare species like the prairie chicken from hawks and other predators. The Conservancy's William Burnage prepared the ranch for managed stewardship. He says if you want to preserve grassland, you need grazing animals.
3: Many livestock producers realize at the end of the day that they're grass farmers. The cow is how you harvest the grass and turn it into something of value economically.
0: In Illinois, the Nature Cools Project is researching how healthy soils, trees, and diverse plants can address climate change and restore local rainfall. Scientists working with the Climate Land Leaders Initiative say living landscapes release natural particles that seed clouds and bring rain back to a parched landscape. But Leslie Copperband of Prairie Oasis Farm says rebuilding damaged soil takes time.
4: It's a long-term proposition. It's not like plant a bunch of trees and next year you're going to have rain clouds over your farm. It is going to take years to bring that soil life back.
0: Corporations sometimes greenwash consumers by putting deceptive recycling labels on plastic products to make buyers think they're eco-friendly. Now, Congress is considering the Tracking Plastic Act to standardize what counts as recycled. It could reduce misleading labels, but Kirsty Pesci with Just Zero would rather have folks get beyond synthetics.
5: We have to abandon plastic recycling entirely and move towards reusable materials instead that we can refill and actually recycle.
0: Think recycling is a newfangled notion? 250 years ago, American patriot Paul Revere melted down copper and iron to make horseshoes and armaments. For the Daily Yonder and Public News Service, I'm Roz Brown. For more rural stories, visit dailyyonder.com.
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7: 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This is Jeff Kellum with Classic Vinyl Jazz. This week, jazz I found in the record bins of antique stores. From Brubeck to the Brecker Brothers, from David Liebman to Stan Getz. We begin with Diodato and Donato, and you can go.

0: The subtitle of the album calls this recording a historic fusion of Brazilian rhythm and American jazz. From 1973, the Muse LP is titled Donato Diodato, with João Donato and Ymir Diodato on keyboards, Randy Brecker on trumpet, Ray Barreto playing the congas. The tune was You Can Go. The album was from a used record store, priced at $3.29. I guess it wasn't a store, it was a yard sale. This week, music from antique shops and street sales. How about this gem, a rare and historic meeting of Dave Brubeck and Thelonious Monk and the Sea Jam Blues.
1: Hablado de un evento histórico, la reunión de dos genios, dos maestros, Thelonious Monk y Dave Brubeck.

0: Recorded in 1967 at the Puebla Arts Festival in Mexico, it's an unrehearsed Sea Jam Blues with Thelonious Monk and Dave Brubeck. It's from an album I found at a street fair in Genoa, Italy. Some months ago, we played the whole LP on Classic Vinyl Jazz. It's called Dave Brubeck Summit Sessions. I bought a Dave Lieben album there, too, and that's coming up later. First, though, some fun from trumpeter Clark Terry. I'm not sure there's been a band leader who had more zest for life than Clark Terry. Here's a live performance from the 1974 Wichita Jazz Festival. It's a Vanguard LP marked $8 in an antique store in Owego, New York. Jimmy Heath and Phil Woods are among the reed players in what was billed as Clark Terry's Big Bad Band. You'll hear from Mumbles in this one, and that's the title.
1: Thank you, thank you, thank you very kindly, ladies and gentlemen. You know, I've been a fan of Muhammad Ali's for many, many years, and he's such a great poet till he has inspired me to create. So we'd like to introduce our next tune with a bit of my poetry. I've mumbled in sunshine, I've mumbled in the rain, I've mumbled in ecstasy, euphoria, and pain. Mumbled in the morning, mumbled in the night, I'm gonna keep on mumbling until I get it right.
2: She's only little bitty boy. Woo! Hee-ho!

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0: to be able to level the ground to guarantee people live on land. She can't believe we on level to be able to land the ground. She saw the Bible to Bible together. She believe on the Bible together. Did you see along the ground with the sound of the band? She had to live on the land again. She be born the hell to keep us all really born the level to live on the land again. And she see on the ground to be able to grab. She believe on the land again. But she long with the scouts. She believe on the Bible to deal with the ground again. She saw the Bible together with the scouts. Start leave on the gun. But she don't leave on the house again. She be gonna leave on the gun. She don't hang the song to keep up together. She leave on the land again. She's supposed to have the skull to be born together and skills without the gun. She was on the skull, the sword is gone, and by saying the sword is down. And the skull is called, the bone is called, but it's healed the bone is down. It was called, the skull, and it's cut it down, but it's cut it on it down. And it's healed the horn, but it's cut it down, but it's healed the horn it down. Now he's still on van, but the skin was on, but the skin was on the holy car, because he was gone, the van was the skin was on, and the skin was on the gal again. But he's still on van with the homeless can, and the skin was on the day, and the skin was on, but it's gone down, but the skin was on the down. Now he was cool as cool, but the corner again, but he was so on the van, but he was scaring the lad, but the skin was on, but the skin was on the gal again. She said, but she didn't leave on the home to cover that because she was still on the guy. So he schooled his corn to feel it all, and he schooled his corn to die, and he schooled his corn to put school along, and he schooled his corn to die. And he feed on his can, put his skin down, and he skidded along the down, and he screamed, and he squirmed with his corn down, and he fell for the water gate.
1: Thank you very kindly, ladies and gentlemen, for a moment.

This week I'm playing records that I've run across in all sorts of places selling used albums. And that was from trumpeter Harry James, whose career spanned the late 1930s to the early 1980s. That tune was from a 1976 session recorded in England. The tune was Count Basie's composition, Corner Pocket. And the LP is called, I like this, the King James Version, Harry James. We opened the set with Clark Terry's Mumbles. Now, an album we played just a few weeks ago. It's a classic Verve LP titled Jazz Samba, produced by Creed Taylor. Sound familiar? Desafinado is the hit from this record. But this time, listen to guitarist Charlie Byrd and sax master Stan Getz and Baya.

This week on Classic Vinyl Jazz, the results of my unfortunate habit of looking through the bins of old LPs, usually cheap ones, but still clean copies, found in antique stores and used record stores. That was a $6 copy of Jazz Samba with Charlie Bird and Stan Getz playing Baya with Charlie's younger brother Gene on bass. Next, that other record that I found at the street fair in Italy. I had met the NEA jazz master Dave Liebman at a recording session for Bill Carter's wonderful Presby Bop jazz CD called Jazz for the Earth. Dave Liebman had come in to add his soprano sax to a couple of those tunes. Later, I realized I had no Liebman in my library. So when I found this for $10, I sprung for it. The album is called Sweet Hands, and this tune is Dark Lady.

That's Dark Lady from Dave Liebman. I'm Jeff Kellum. You ever go looking for old records in odd places? You have a place to recommend? Well, share the news at classicvinyljazz@gmail.com. 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Or you can add a comment to our Classic Vinyl Jazz Facebook page, hidden among the millions of other Facebook pages. Next, not looking at the turntable, is something from the Brecker Brothers, an album called Détente. It's an antique store find, a so-called DJ copy, it's stamped. And it has property of WKSU Radio. I'm assuming that's Kansas State University. Well, it cost me $2.25 for this 1980 LP with Michael Brecker on tenor sax, Brother Randy on trumpet, Marcus Miller on bass, Steve Gadd on drums, Ralph McDonald on percussion. It's Michael Brecker's Dream Theme.

That's the alto sax of Richie Cole and the old tune Polka Dots and Moonbeams from his 1981 album Side by Side. Playing on the album are Phil Woods on sax and Walter Booker playing bass, Jimmy Cobb on drums. The set opens with the Brecker Brothers and Dream Theme. Well, here's a vocal now from June Christie. It starts cold, it ends cold, but my goodness, what a warm voice.

That's another album I found in an antique store. It's Mary Lou Williams, A Keyboard History. The song is simply titled, I Love You, with Wendell Marshall on bass and Ossie Johnson on drums. It's a Jazz Tone Society classic, says so right there on the jacket. And before that, June Christie and Until the Real Thing Comes Along. Well, let's go out with a TV theme. This is from Dave Grusin, Lee Ritenour, and the theme from the hospital show from many years ago, Saint Elsewhere.

This week I've been playing some recent additions to my jazz library, music that I found in bins of used records. Records I certainly didn't need, but, you know, there they were, and cheap. So what could I do? You've been listening, I assume, to Classic Vinyl Jazz, all kinds of jazz, all off vinyl, and much of it kind of classic. Our radio roots are here at the Bundy Museum of History and Art in Binghamton, the home of WBDY LP Community Radio. Now, this is Jeff Kellen, hoping that in the coming week you'll find the energy to be gentle with people and with yourself.

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Out of Broome County, Binghamton, New York. I'm your host, DJ Flex Unger. Coming at a clean and humble recording on the Black Rhombus sound system. How many aliases can I throw at you before you're confused? Anyway, we're coming with an all-vinyl set tonight because I didn't feel like going through the rigmarole of messing with my Serato library and stuff, but we got a lot of stuff coming up in that regard. A lot of cool new things coming out. We heard right off the front of the show here, Heavy Dub by Sound Dimensions, a classic Cox and Dodd style dub. You know, Coxon had a special style of making dubs. That Studio One rough cut style. If you don't know what the hell I'm talking about and you're just tuning in and you're like, what is he talking about? Cox and Dodd was a legendary reggae producer, foundational figure in reggae, dub, rocksteady, ska. It all started with ska, I guess, and Mento. But yeah, he had a label out of Jamaica, Kingston, Jamaica, called Studio One. And we pay tribute to him on this show. We love him. Hero of all heroes. And anyway, he had a very distinct way of making dub music in his studio, be it Studio One or his Brooklyn studio above Music City. Shout outs to Music City in Brooklyn, New York. I believe it's Coxon's grandson who's bringing the store back, foundational store out there in Brooklyn, New York, where I'm from, now residing in Owego, New York, outside of Broome County. Anyway, I've spoke a lot here. Let's keep going with the all-vinyl set of The Brewman System, Episode 8.

You're tuned to the Berman System on WBDY, WBDY LP, WBDY.online, Bundy Radio, Bundy Community Radio, out of the Bundy Museum, out of Clean and Humble Recording in South Oswego, New York. I'm your host, DJ Flex Unger, and we heard a long set of music there. So where do we begin? We heard from Barry Brown, Lady with the Hairstyle. Not really sure what he's referring to there. Maybe like a non-Ross chick? I don't know. Like, oh, she's got like waves? I don't know. But Lady with the Hairstyle is a great tune. Then we heard Jackie Me Too from a record, Jackie Me Too in Africa, tune called Play for the Prisoners. Then after that, we heard from Jacob Miller and the Inner Circle. Yes, that Inner Circle. The Bad Boys, you know, common reggae tune. But this is before he did that stuff. Tune called Forward Jah Jah Children. Then we heard a dub by King Tubby, the master of dub. Tune called A Truthful Dub. And then we heard the version of that by Jah Stitch. Tune called Set Up Yourself Dreadlocks. A little skips in there. Tried to do a little pushing forward of the needle, but that's the beauty of an all-vinyl show. And then after that, we heard from Chester Coke, African Race. Then we heard from the Stompers, a tune called Reggae Stomp. And then after that, we heard Anthony Red Rose, a tune called Sandy. We're talking over the dub of Sandy right now, a very cool, spacey, early 80s dub. Nice. So you're tuned to the Berman System in Broome County, New York, upstate New York, with your host Flex Unger from Brooklyn, New York originally, but now on the airwaves of upstate and really the world, international, outernational, interdimensional. You know what I'm saying? So we come to you every Wednesday at 9 p.m. on WBDY. And, you know, we bring you dub, roots, experimental music, music that is dub derivative, obviously reggae, if you want to call it that, and just some experimental beat type stuff, IDM, brain dance. That's kind of where our head's at on this show. So if you like what you hear, you can always contact me directly at Clean and Humble on Instagram. I could give you other addresses, but let's just keep it simple, at Clean and Humble on Instagram. And also, if you like what you hear on WBDY, you can become a patron and hear previous shows of the Berman System. We're up to episode 8 right now. This is episode 8 that you're listening to. But there's lots of other things that come along with being a Patreon. 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Stay tuned.

All right, the Brewman System on WBDY LP, WBDY, Bundy Radio. We heard a lot of things. We don't got a lot of time left in the show. All right, let's see if we can get this last mic break in before the close of episode 8. You've been tuned to the Brewman System on WBDY with your host, DJ Flex Unger. I will be playing a show this Friday, August 21st at 8 p.m. at the Nocturne Cafe, 103 South Geneva Street, Ithaca, New York. $10, all ages show. I'll be playing in a group called Improvised Explosive Devices. It's a little noise thing. And

Asthmatic Rubber Band, Calcified Pineal, Kick the Bear, all part of the Electro Zone, Noise Night. Please come out and support your local music, all right? Now, what do we hear in that last set? We heard from Nobukazu Takamura, a tune called Hiking. Then we heard from Lego Welt, a tune called Phases. Then we heard from Musica Transonic, a little noisy thing. A tune called Exina Matteo Apiti Opti. It'll be in the playlist. I can't pronounce Greek. Klaus Leyer, Comeback Instrumental. And then we closed it out with the dub of AEIOU by the group Freeze. We play all kinds of dub on this show, not just dub reggae. That's kind of like a dub electro thing. Thank you for tuning in for episode 8 of the Brooming System on WBDY Bundy Radio. I'm going to sneak one last tune in, and then we're out for episode 8.

0: This is 99.5 WBDYLP from the Bundy Museum of History and Art in Binghamton. On Friday, August 28th, the Bundy Museum and Team Get It In, Gomez Legacy Empire present Be Denny live in the Annex Theater, hosted by Melly Mel. 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Once again, that is Be Denny, Friday, August 28th at the Bundy Museum.
1: Hello, I'm James Onike. I'm the program coordinator of the Communities of Color program. We are part of the Southern Tier AIDS program, and we're located in downtown Binghamton, 206-208 State Street. 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And our phone number is 607-651-9175.
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welcome to World Ocean Radio. I'm Peter Neal, founder of the World Ocean Observatory. 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We thank the WERU management and trustees for their initial confidence in our project, and to all of you, citizens of the ocean around the world, thanks for listening. From our first edition, our central focus has been Adora Maris, translated from the Latin as worship of the sea, reflecting cultural reverence of and for the ocean as evinced since the first crude craft was launched from shore, a dugout tree trunk, or skins on a cut brush frame, or logs tied together as rafts to make transoceanic passages. All ancient civilizations have such endeavor deep in their history, from coastwise fishing, trade, navigation, and exploration for opportunity beyond the horizon. The Chinese, Greeks, Norwegians, Phoenicians, and many others were immersed in relation with the sea, incorporating sea creatures and sea stories into their rituals and religions, their art and humanistic endeavors, their sense of beauty, psyche, imagination, and the future. Our constant reprisal here that the sea connects all things is not an aspiration, but rather an assertion of an historical reality that has served civilization forever and will carry us on still into the future. We love what we need most, whether human connection, food, energy, community, or simply just the water, from the water cycle supplied by the ocean and circulated worldwide to keep us hydrated and vital as an individual, a family, or a nation state. We sustain what we love as best we can, but with a need and urgency that can so devastatingly reveal its essential loss when it is no longer sustainable. The paradox is multifaceted. The consequence of the commodification of the land extended to the commodification of the sea, with finite outcomes of pollution, exhaustion, and accelerating decline, the uncompromising consumption of fresh water to the point when the wells run dry. I am a believer. I do not accept the defeat inherent in what we experience today. I am convinced that we have, beyond just need, the will to sustain life, not to deplete it, to restore life to the biodiversity and natural systems that have supported us for centuries. But to do so, we must wipe away the desiccating dust of disinterest and defeat, to reveal the courage and political will that has characterized human endeavor for all time. We must restore the essence of the ocean, the water as a source of renewal and optimism, the emotional understanding of incontrovertible need matched to the physical necessities of living safely and peacefully and successfully alone and among each other. I've shared now 800 variants of this theme with listeners all over the world. The identification of hydraulic society through its many ebbs and flows as a future stream that will water our gardens, feed our families, power our work and reward, and organize a society unified by the recognition and provision of mutual need, by the spiritual values, the new structures, and the dramatic actions that must be taken. I'm asking for a provolution, not a revolution or evolution, but rather a collective realization by all citizens of the ocean, worldwide, forward and through, to a new way of living, a new way to sustain and honor life, indeed to understand and embrace the way that the ocean will save civilization and a state of Adora Maris, worship of the sea, that connects all things, will endure. We will discuss these issues and more in future editions of World Ocean Radio.

Good afternoon, my friends, and welcome back. This is the Bundy Local Music Hour, coming to you from WBDYLP, Binghamton Community Radio. We just heard Tone Chop and Frost Gamble. That was CHOP, the 2023 single. I'm Andrew Bemis. I'll be your host for this next hour as we listen exclusively to music from the Binghamton area and recordings made around town by artists from other places. Up next, we've got Lee Campbell, Jeff Stahara, Alex Creamer, Thomas Westcott, and Ultra Vibe. First, this is Just for Fun from Lee Campbell's album, Always Blue.

Top of that set was Lee Campbell, followed by Jeff Stahera and Dirt Farm. We heard Seven Reasons from their record Somewhere Near Itasca. And after that, we heard Brave New World. That was from Alex Creamer's album, Shaking the Shelter. You are listening to the Bundy Local Music Hour, coming to you from WBDY. This is Binghamton Community Radio. For those of you who haven't heard, there is a temporary closure of the Bundy Museum of History and Art that is our sponsor here at WBDY. Due to the challenges of a rapidly changing world and the financial struggles we've faced over the years, the Bundy Museum is undertaking a comprehensive reorganization and downsizing. The directors, staff, and volunteers deeply regret that after 22 years, we must announce the temporary closure of the Bundy House and the suspension of tours, programs, services, and activities. We wish to extend our sincere gratitude to every supporter and visitor to the museum. Thank you to all the artists, musicians, and performers who have allowed us to share their talents with the community. Thank you to every staff member, volunteer, and collaborator. Your dedication, belief, and love of the Bundy allowed us to grow and accomplish all that we have. The Bundy Museum plans to honor our commitments for as many shows and events that are currently scheduled in the Annex Theater over the next few months. Any cancellations will be announced with as much notice as possible. The Bundy Museum's final day will be Saturday, August 22nd. 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If you have questions at all about that, please do contact Bundy Museum's Director of Operations, Eric Ekman, at Ekman@BundyMuseum.org. Easier might just be info@BundyMuseum.org. You can also visit the website, BundyMuseum.org. That all being said, Binghamton Community Radio plans to continue operating. We're working on details for that, but we do not plan to stop broadcasting, and we do intend to keep operating. We'll have a lot more news about that over the next few weeks, I'm sure. Anyhow, that public service announcement out of the way, let's continue with more music. This is Thomas Westcott and Chris Canone with Ultra Vibe from their record Moment in Time Volume 1. This is Birdbath.

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1: 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That's us. So if you can make it, we would appreciate it. Have a wonderful day. Events for Monday, August 24th. 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Events for August 25th, Tuesday. Music in the Glen concert series continues. This week on Tuesday will be Meredith and Melanie. 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

0: from the souls who couldn't care less about regret.
1: That was Doomsday Prepper from Kalia Lee. Prior to that, we heard the band Kapani from the record Spoiled Ingrates. That was Better This Way. 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We do this every Monday through Saturday from noon to 1 o'clock p.m. on Binghamton Community Radio. Up next, we have Jane Zell and the Zelltones from their record Almost Real. This is Superhero.

That was Home Again from Robert LaRoche off of the record Forevermore, preceded by a live recording from April 15th, 2023 at the Cranberry Coffee House in Binghamton. We heard Tim Ball with River Drivin', and we opened up with Jane Zell and the Zelltones. 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This is Binghamton Community Radio. Despite everything you may have heard about the Bundy Museum closing, Binghamton Community Radio plans to continue operating and broadcasting. We'll have a lot more information on that going into the coming weeks. 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Performances and events will continue at the Bundy, at least for the next few months. So let's go out today with Sonic Youth, which, believe it or not, qualifies as a local band because Lee Rinaldo went to Binghamton University. This is from their record Dirty. We're going to go out today with On the Strip.

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0: man.
1: They get it?
0: Way off. What are they doing? Lobbing them in by hand? One more time. Baker Company. Baker Company. You missed the target. That's what I'm telling you. Well, try it again.
2: Short. 500 yards.
0: Sergeant Casarano says it was 500 yards short. That's right. Still.
2: Tell him to raise it up.
0: Sergeant says to elevate it. They say they can't elevate it anymore.
3: What are they using? A slingshot?
0: Listen, if you can't aim higher...
2: Give me that.
0: How do you expect to...
2: This is Baker Company F.O. Good going, boys. Yeah, I've seen what you did. A big, fat nothing. You wrecked 5 acres of rice paddies and you torn up a beautiful grove of palm trees, but that's it. What's it to me? Let me tell you. We're sitting out here on our duffs on a hill in the middle of nowhere, and you know what we're doing? We're having a little discussion. Yeah, that's right. Maybe you can help us out. We're trying to decide whether you got something in your religion against sending a shell into a cave. Or is it too hard for you? Because if it is...
1: You tell him, Sarge.
3: Oh, those jokers.
2: What? Say again. Bypass? Well, now that's more like it. Because all you accomplished today is to tear up 5 acres of real estate and keep a handful of Japanese soldiers from falling asleep. Yeah. Well, I got a question for you. Anybody know how long it takes an enemy to die from insomnia? Same to you. Oh, we'll keep in contact, all right.
3: You sure they're on our side?
2: Makes me wonder sometimes. Give me a light.
0: Here you go, sir.
1: So what's the word?
0: Did I hear you say bypass?
2: They're gonna keep firing till late this afternoon. At least that's what they say. Then if they can't smoke them out, we'll just have to bypass it and move on.
3: That's what I like to hear.
0: Amen.
2: I'm feeling better already.
1: Me too.
2: I'm getting cross-eyed looking through these binoculars. When they say flanks, I say thanks. I don't know about the rest of you, but I got no big urge to run headfirst into anything anymore. Not at this stage of the game.
0: That's for sure. Still there. Nothing but a hole in the side of a mountain, looking right back at us. They can see us, but we can't see what's in the cave. And we're supposed to take that thing?
2: Buddy boy, when 2 airstrikes and a whole afternoon of lobbing shells don't accomplish anything, then that means you better say your prayers and start counting your cartridges.
0: But, Sarge, I thought you said...
2: Put it this way. I got what you call a nodding acquaintance with the bottom of this barrel. And when they can't budge an enemy with the big stuff, that's when they call out the queen of battle, the ever-loving infantry.
3: Ain't we the lucky ones?
4: What do you figure we got left, Sarge? Before it's over, I mean. Month?
2: Doesn't matter what I think.
4: Maybe less, huh?
2: Don't ask me. We got them ringed in all over the place. The poop is, they're as good as finished, even in Okinawa.
4: Then why are we still fighting?
2: That's the trouble with these little crumbs. I just don't know when they're licked.
3: Maybe they ain't human.
2: Or maybe they just don't get it. Think about it. There they are, holed up in a miserable cave, half-starved, half-beat to death. And nobody bothered to tell them it's the bottom of the ninth. They already lost most of their ball club, but they keep on fighting. Why?
3: Yeah. Why?
5: It's August 1945, the last grimy pages of a dirty, torn book of war. The place is the Philippine Islands. The men you've just met are what's left of a platoon of American infantry. Their dulled and tired eyes, set deep in dulled and tired faces, can now look forward to a miracle, the moment when the nightmare comes to an end. or so it appears. For they've got one more battle to fight, a crazy, illogical standoff in the final days of a particular hell known as World War II. And in a moment, we'll observe that battle firsthand. August 1945, the Philippines. But in reality, it's high noon in a place called the Twilight Zone.
6: And now, The Twilight Zone and our story, A Quality of Mercy, starring Robert Knepper, with Stacy Keach as your narrator.
2: There we go again.
3: Hit anything this time, Sarge?
2: I tell you what, I'm not even going to bother to look. You check it out for me, all right, Hanicek?
3: Beat sitting here. Where's the field glasses?
2: Be my guest.
3: Well, well. What do you know?
7: You see something down there?
3: Sure. I see a white flag. Yep. Now they're coming out of the cave. And guess what, boys? They got something for us. Looks like... Oh, wait a minute. There's a pretty little geisha girl leading the pack. And she's carrying a tray full of rice. And a hot towel.
7: Go on.
3: Gotcha. Hey, hold on. There is something coming.
7: Who is it?
3: Don't know. Uh-oh. I think I see a gold bar on his helmet.
2: Give me those glasses. Oh, man. Just what we need. A brand new Louis.
3: All spit and polish. Ain't he handsome, though?
2: All right, men. Try at least to look like Army.
3: What for? He won't last long. Well, looky what we got here. That uniform's so new, it ain't never been washed.
2: Brand new holster, too. Well, that's what I call a pistol.
3: No kidding. Pearl handle and all.
4: Sent us a real tiger this time.
2: $5 says it's never been fired.
8: Which of you is Sergeant Casarano?
2: That would be me.
8: I'm Lieutenant Cattell.
2: Sir?
8: I'm taking over your platoon.
2: Matter of fact.
8: What's your situation here?
2: We're observing for a mortar company, Lieutenant.
8: So I've been told.
2: That cave down there? Bunch of the enemies holed up. Been trying to get them out for 2 days.
8: No luck?
2: Nothing doing.
8: Your binoculars, please, Sergeant.
2: Here you go.
8: Tough situation. I guess you know what that means.
2: Sir?
8: We have some mopping up to do.
2: We?
8: Yeah, you heard me. I'd say we do best to go at it frontally.
2: Frontally?
8: Yeah, just move right in and wipe them out.
3: Hey, Lieutenant, you sure you got the right platoon?
8: What about it, Sergeant?
2: Well, now,
8: call the rest of the company together.
2: The rest of the company?
8: On the double. Where are they?
2: Back at the CP.
8: This is it?
2: All six of us.
8: In that case, we'll have to go it alone.
3: Say again?
8: Something wrong with your ears?
3: Go it alone? With a half dozen men? No, I'm begging the lieutenant's pardon. You've just inherited a good group, but not that good. This is infantry, sir, not kamikaze.
4: He doesn't have the wrong platoon. He's got the wrong army.
8: Your name is what?
4: Watkins, Lieutenant. Andrew J.
8: Are you accustomed to talking to an officer on your back?
4: Matter of fact, sir, I'm not accustomed to talking to an officer in any way.
8: And why is that, soldier?
4: We've lost our last three platoon, Louis, and I guess you could say there's been a space of time in between.
8: Well, you've got another one assigned now, and you're going to have to learn to live with that. Starting with this reminder. When you address an officer, I want to see you stand up on your feet like a man.
2: We've been on the line 33 days, Lieutenant.
8: Your point is?
2: Not much sleep. You know what that's like?
8: You have my sympathy, Sergeant. But my job is to lead this platoon, and I plan to do exactly that, my way.
2: Then maybe you'd better tell us, just what is your way?
8: When I tell you boys to jump, you'll jump. When I tell you to stand up on your feet, you'll do so. And if I tell you to head toward that cave, guns port and bayonets fixed, that's exactly what you're going to do. Double time. Any more questions?
2: Begging the lieutenant's pardon.
8: Any more questions?
2: No, sir.
8: Good.
2: What are your orders, Lieutenant?
8: Since we don't have a clear line of sight into the cave, and since there's no cover between here and there, we don't have a choice. We'll have to move down into the open. Just go ahead and take it. Full frontal. What about it, Sergeant?
2: You want my opinion?
8: I'm willing to discuss it. In terms of military strategy.
2: In military terms, Lieutenant, it goes like this. First off, you better muddy up that gold bar on your helmet so it doesn't shine too bright. Otherwise, you got yourself a target they can shoot at right in the middle of your head. Then you better take off the one on your collar and stick it in your pocket.
8: I'm asking you for a chronology.
2: And I'm giving it to you. The enemy happens to be half-starved and half on its knees, but they're not dumb. They're tough, shrewd, and they got eyes. We lost 3 platoon officers already because they made a motion of command with one of their hands. That's what the Japs look for, a person in command.
8: I'd intended to remove the insignia. But what about the cave? What do you know about it?
2: Not much. We saw some of them run in, holding each other up. They're in bad shape. No telling how many were already in there. But they got a machine gun, and somebody's pretty good with it.
8: But not good enough to stop a full-on attack.
2: Well, maybe we'll have to do that eventually. But as far as I'm concerned, the war don't have to end by dinner time.
8: I'm aware of that, Sergeant.
2: I say we sit on it for the rest of the day and see what some 105s can do before we make a final plan.
8: You might be right for someone who's used to taking his time. But it strikes me that we could move in there right now and wipe them out inside of an hour. Get close enough to lob grenades and pulverize them. If you want to get the job done instead of loafing, that seems to be the one thing this platoon is extremely good at.
2: Lieutenant, how long have you been out here?
8: What's that got to do with it?
2: Well, not a whole lot, I guess. But you make it sound like a football game. It ain't a football game, Lieutenant. It's one long gut ache with some torn up, mangled boys fresh off the farm, and it's going to take a long time to forget. You ain't been shot at yet, Lieutenant. Remember that.
8: How would you know?
2: And you ain't shot nobody either, have you?
8: You beat me over here, Sergeant, I'll give you that. But when it comes to killing Japanese, I think you'll find I'm a highly trained and very efficient officer.
2: Yes, sir. I'm sure you are.
8: I was well-schooled in tactics and equipment. I'd say you could all use a refresher course around here.
2: Maybe so.
8: You, soldier.
9: Yes, sir.
8: Let me see your rifle.
9: Right here, sir.
8: That's a filthy piece, soldier.
9: Well, there's a lot of mud around here.
8: That's no excuse. I want clean weapons in this platoon. That's number one priority. The worst thing that can happen is for your weapon to jam. Now break them down and clean them, because we're here to kill Japs. Or did you forget? That's our job, and by God, we're gonna do it. This outfit better shape up fast, or I'm putting you on report.
10: Sounds pretty gung-ho.
11: Yeah, real bloodthirsty. Think he wants us to scalp him, too?
8: You have something to say?
11: Me? No, sir.
8: What is it with you men? No sleep? Or no guts? You tired of killing Japs? Is that it? Or don't you have the stomach for it?
9: Listen, sir.
7: Let it go.
9: No, when I got something to say, I'm going to say it.
8: Go ahead. Let's hear it.
9: We're 24 months up on you, Lieutenant. We've seen a lot of blood and heard a lot of screaming from both sides. You've got a big deal about doing some killing. We'll fall in on that order, don't you worry. But you can't order us to like it. We've seen enough dead men to last us for the rest of our lives. The rest of our lives and then some. We'll do some more killing for you, Lieutenant, all you want. Just don't ask us to cheer about it.
8: We'll see about that. Radio operator.
12: Here.
8: Get me base camp.
12: Sir?
8: Tell them to hold mortar fire on my order. For now, prepare to attack. We're going to take that cave head on, whether you farm boys like it or not.

0: Give me your binoculars, Sergeant.
1: You can't see anything down there. It's too dark.
0: It won't be dark when the shells hit. I want to see how close they come.
1: You think they're going to make it this time?
0: I'm betting on it. I told them to elevate exactly 3 degrees.
1: Oh, why didn't I think of that?
0: With the side of that mountain blown out, they won't have any place to hide. The cleanup will be easy, Sergeant. Even for you.
1: Piece of cake, Lieutenant. Piece of cake.
0: Still short.
1: Yep, that's what it looks like.
0: Casarano, those flamethrowers arrive?
2: Yes, sir.
0: Good. I figure we can move in behind the next barrage and get within 50 yards of the opening.
1: Just like that.
0: Flamethrowers can do a lot of damage, can't they?
1: They can.
0: What about phosphorus grenades?
1: Oh, them too. If you put them in the right place.
0: But what?
1: I wouldn't want to get hit by one.
0: We're not talking about you. We're talking about the enemy.
1: Right.
0: We'll wait till dawn, then move in. Check with company for the mortar barrage so we'll be ready to go.
1: Okay, sir. I'll tell the men we're going in.
0: You'll have to double time this one, Sergeant. That is, if you want to keep up with me.
1: Oh, we'll keep up. But...
0: Something you want to say to me, Sergeant?
1: No.
0: Are you sure?
1: Yeah. I'm sure.
0: I'm not your cup of tea, am I, Sergeant?
1: I guess you got a little too much vinegar for me, Lieutenant.
0: That's what it takes in wartime.
1: You know, sir...
0: What?
1: We could bypass it.
0: Bypass? Where did you get an idea like that?
1: There aren't 20 men in that cave. Most of them are sick or injured or half-starved. They're probably out of their minds by now.
0: But they're Japs, aren't they?
1: They're men.
0: They're dirty little cowards.
1: Are they?
0: You've got a funny group here, Sergeant. And you're the oddball of the bunch. If I may make an observation, the way I size you up is this. You've either got battle fatigue, the whole lot of you, or you're chicken.
1: Maybe a little of both. Maybe neither. I don't rightly know. But the way I size you up, Lieutenant, is...
0: Go ahead, say it. I'd like to hear this.
1: Pea-green shave-tail right out of the panhandle. Scared to death he won't bag his limit. Or worse, all shook up because he's afraid somebody will peg him as a Johnny-come-lately instead of a rough, tough killer.
0: I think that should do.
1: You ask, you get told. You can't have it both ways.
0: I said that should...
1: You want to prove your manhood, Lieutenant? Okay. But it's too late to get your choice about how to do it. It's down to one lousy cave full of sick, pitiful, half-dead losers. And a handful of dirty, bone-tired men who've had their craw full of this war.
0: You're a lousy soldier, Casarano. And that goes for the rest of these poor, sensitive, sad, sick boys you want to bottle feed. Did someone forget to tell you that when you fight a war, you fight a war? And that you kill until you're ordered to stop killing?
1: I got the message, Lieutenant. Roger Wilco.
0: I hope so.
1: The message that there's always somebody like you who squeaks in just before they close the door. Somebody who has to grind his axe before he can give that final order, no matter what.
0: You listen up, Sergeant.
1: What's your pleasure, Lieutenant? How many more have to die before you get satisfaction?
0: Offhand, I'd say all of them. I don't care where they are or who they are. If they're the enemy, that's it. First day of the war or last day of the war. They get it.
1: Keep the binoculars. You're gonna need them.
3: You've broken your field glasses, sir.
0: What?
3: I said, it appears that your binoculars are broken, Lieutenant.
0: Give me those. Wait. Who are...
3: Sir?
0: I said, who are... What are you?
3: Sergeant Yamazaki.
0: But these men, they're all...
3: Soldiers, sir. Your soldiers.
0: What?
3: We await your command, Lieutenant Yamori.
2: Sir!
4: Where are you going? Not that way, sir! Not that way, toward the mountain! Look,
5: he runs down the hill!
2: To the cave!
4: No! It's too dangerous!
2: He must not! Watch out!
4: Lieutenant! Stay down!
2: Did you get him, sir?
6: I don't know. Dirty little...
7: Casarano! Hold your fire! It's me!
8: There he is! Get him!
6: Lousy Jeff! Take a bite off this!
4: Lieutenant! Stay where you are! We will return fire!
6: You got us trapped in here. We'll never get out of this cave.
8: Oh, yeah? Watch this. Eat lead, creeps!
4: Lieutenant Yamori! Run back now! Keep your head down!
7: Which way? Can't tell. Which way to...

0: Here! He made it back!
1: All the way up the hill!
2: Is it hurt?
0: Lieutenant Yamori?
3: What? That was exceedingly brave, sir. To attack the Americans single-handedly.
4: Americans? What are you talking about?
3: The Americans in the cave. 20 or 30 of them. Most of them wounded, but nonetheless armed. Very dangerous. Like animals.
4: There aren't that many.
3: Are you all right, sir?
4: Where are we?
3: In the clearing, sir. At the top of the hill.
4: I've seen you before, but I can't... Who are you?
3: Who am I, sir? Sergeant Yamazaki. Are you all right, sir? Are you feeling well?
4: I asked you a question.
3: Question?
4: What are we doing here? What is this place?
3: Why, Corregidor, sir.
4: Corregidor? When?
3: When, sir? You mean...
4: What is the day's date?
3: May 4th, sir. May 4th.
4: Can't be May 4th.
3: No?
4: It's August. Don't you understand? August. August the 6th.
3: I humbly ask the lieutenant to forgive me, but I must correct him. The date is May 4th.
4: May 4th, when? What year?
3: The year 1942, sir. Is the lieutenant all right? A bump to the head?
4: Uniform I'm wearing. It looks just like all your uniforms.
3: Perhaps a touch of malaria.
4: Did you call me?
3: Lieutenant, sir. Your rank.
4: You called me something else. You called me by a name.
3: Yamori. Your name, sir. Lieutenant Yamori.
4: No. No! No! What happened to me? What's going on here? What's happened?
5: What is wrong with this man?
3: I don't know, Captain Nakagawa.
5: Yamori, are you sick?
4: No. No.
5: I require an answer, Lieutenant. I asked if you were sick.
4: Is that it? I'm sick.
5: We will be moving out soon. If you are too ill to move, you leave me no choice. We shall leave you here.
4: Leave me?
5: We have no transport for the wounded, as you well know. So, we will very shortly move forward, and you shall remain here.
4: My name isn't...
5: On your feet when an officer speaks to you.
4: But my name isn't Yamori. I swear to you. Something's happened. My name isn't Yamori. My name is...
5: Silence. Place this man under arrest.
3: Yes, sir. Lieutenant, please, get up.
5: I gave you an order, Sergeant Yamazaki.
3: Men?
4: I'm all right. Forgive me, sir.
5: You what?
4: I was feverish for a moment. I forgot where I was.
5: Huh?
4: I'm all right now.
5: You're sure of that?
4: Yes, sir. I'm sure. I'm very sure.
5: Very well. Sergeant, we move out in 15 minutes.
3: 15 minutes, sir.
5: Unfortunately, the artillery was unable to do its job. We shall attack the cave in force.
3: Ready to move out!
4: Sergeant?
3: Yes?
4: The cave he mentioned.
3: Are you feeling better now?
4: Yes, better. The cave. He means the one where I was just...
3: The cave with the enemy. Put a new clip in your rifle. Let me help you.
4: Which enemy?
3: The American enemy, sir. The stupid fools who don't know when to give up. Here, fix your bayonet.
4: My...
3: The captain does not like to take prisoners. Captain?
5: Yes, Sergeant?
3: Prisoners, sir.
5: What?
3: What about prisoners?
5: You know my policy.
3: Yes, sir. But what if they surrender? What about the wounded?
5: I doubt that there will be any left to surrender when we are finished. Yamori!
4: Sir?
5: You will take the first section. Move forward as quickly as you can. Then drop down 50 yards in front of the opening.
4: But, sir...
5: Watch for my signal. We will cover you with automatic fire for 2 or 3 minutes before you make the frontal attack. Sections 2 and 3 will follow. Understood?
4: Yes, sir.
5: I didn't hear you.
4: I understand, sir.
5: Be very sure that you do. Now... Go and prepare your men.
3: Your section, sir.
4: Which?
3: Over there. The captain expects you to lead them into victory.
4: Come with me for a moment.
3: Where, sir?
4: Away from the others. Look down there.
3: The cave. Yes?
4: You said something about her being wounded inside?
3: I think so, Lieutenant. When they ran inside, they were carrying each other. I don't think there are more than 20 or 30 men.
4: Not even that.
3: It shouldn't be too difficult. They are only Americans, not good fighters. And they are very weak.
4: Poor, starving soldiers.
3: Please, you mustn't speak that way. The captain...
4: Don't they know when to quit? If they have wounded, what's the point? They can't go on this way. If they surrender now, there might be a chance.
5: What did you say?
4: Nothing, Captain.
5: I didn't hear. What did you just say? Repeat it.
4: Just if they're wounded, sir, perhaps.
5: Perhaps what?
4: If we gave them a chance to surrender first, or...
5: Or what?
4: If we left them there.
5: Left them.
4: Bypassed the cave completely and moved on.
5: Bypassed them. Is that a tactical judgment?
4: I think it is.
5: Or is it some nugget of compassion for the enemy unearthed by your fever?
4: They are wounded. They're running out of supplies. They can't do much harm.
5: Neither can they sink a battleship from this position. But their forces can. That is why we must destroy them.
4: But if they have no more strength to fight...
5: A reminder, Lieutenant. The identity of the men in the cave. They are Americans. They are enemy. Wounded, healthy, walking or lying down. They are enemy. The Japanese army does not bypass. The Japanese army attacks... The Japanese army wipes out its opponents to bring an end to this war.
4: They're wounded. They're beaten and they're wounded. Their forces have suffered heavy losses. The rules of war...
5: Rules. Lieutenant Yamori, it is odd that you should require this reminder. But the comparative health and well-being of the enemy, his comfort or his discomfort... The degree of his anguish or his incapacities have no bearing on military action. These things have no more to do with a tactical move or a decision of command than the fortunes of an anthill that you step on when we move forward to attack.
4: But they're not ants.
5: Correct. They are enemy. If when we enter the cave they are lying on the ground, crying in agony, pleading for mercy, I can assure you I will have no more compunction about making them a head shorter than I would about stepping on that anthill.
4: Captain, they are men.
5: You are not listening. They are enemy. This is war, and in war you kill. You kill, Lieutenant. Do you understand? You kill until you are ordered to stop killing.
2: No!
5: Now, pick up your broken field glasses and prepare to attack, or I will have you shot.
4: Sir.
5: Sections, assemble! Sergeant Yamazaki!
6: Sir!
5: You will handle the first section. Sergeant Hino!
6: Hai!
5: Take the second section. Lieutenant Ishimoto!
7: Hai!
5: Yours is the third section. Now, we move out!
3: Lieutenant Yamori, let me help you to your feet.
5: I will take care of him, Sergeant, when we return.
6: Yes, sir.
4: Captain, what you do to those men in the cave? Will it shorten the war by a week? By a day? An hour?
5: Enough.
4: May I ask the captain, what is his pleasure? How many have to die before he receives satisfaction?
5: Offhand, Lieutenant Yamori, I would say all of them. I don't care who they are or where they are. If they are the enemy, they are to be destroyed. First day of the war, or last day of the war, we destroy them.
3: Rest now, Lieutenant. I will be back. Your field glasses are broken. I will take new ones from the Americans.
4: My glasses. My binoculars. Yes, I broke them when I...
8: Anytime you say, Lieutenant.
4: What? What did you...
8: Looks like you can't use those binoculars now, though.
4: Binoculars?
8: To help you with a duck shoot. Well, we'll just have to follow your orders blind.
9: Blind as a bat.
4: Sergeant. Kazurano?
8: Of course, when we start firing, there'll be flashes.
4: Wait a minute.
8: Maybe that'll be enough for you to lead the charge. Just like San Juan Hill, huh? Of course, we'll be going down, not up.
4: Wait. Hold on.
10: Maybe he wants to put it off.
8: You want to hold the attack till later?
4: No. Yes. I mean...
8: What do you mean, sir?
4: Kazurano, something... Something happened.
8: Yeah. You broke your glasses. Now you can't see down there. Tell you what, I'll get you a new pair of one of them Japanese, if we make it inside.
4: No, you don't understand. Those men in the cave...
8: Men now? Hey, boys, he called them men. And all this time I thought they were the enemy, to be destroyed, just like that.
9: Yeah, like animals. And what do you do with animals when they get in your way? You kill them, right, Sergeant?
8: Right. You slaughter them. You kill till they're all dead. Then you dig them up and kill them again. Ain't that right, Lieutenant?
4: No. There's not going to be an attack. Those men are wounded, starved. There's no point in... Hold it. You hear that?
8: Jeep on the road. Hold fire.
11: Lieutenant Cattell here?
4: I...
8: He's right here.
6: I have your orders, Lieutenant.
4: Orders?
6: You're to pull off the hill, sir.
8: Who says?
6: Colonel Hagen, that's who.
10: Why would he say that? Considering he just sent a new lieutenant to lead the charge.
6: Don't you guys know?
8: Know what?
6: Guess you haven't heard. Air Force dropped a bomb on Japan this morning.
8: So?
6: A big one. I mean, the granddaddy of every bomb ever made. I think they call it an atomic bomb.
10: What about it?
6: Well, they figure this is going to end the war inside of a few hours. The Emperor is ready to give up.
10: Well, ain't that something?
6: All units are to pull back to base camp and wait it out. See what happens. Some kind of announcement coming any time now.
7: I'm gone.
4: Is this it?
8: All right, boys, you heard the man. Get your gear and move out.
9: Oh, man. I'm going to get me the biggest steak you ever saw. First thing I'll head for is a hot bath.
8: How about it, Lieutenant? You with us? Or do you want to stay here and fight it out all by your lonesome?
4: With you.
8: Something on your mind, Lieutenant?
4: Yeah. Yeah, something.
8: I'll bet. But I wouldn't fret it if I was you. There'll be other wars sooner or later. Other caves. Other human beings you can knock off.
4: I hope not. God help us. I hope not.
11: The quality of mercy is not strained. It droppeth as the gentle rain from heaven on the place beneath. It is twice blessed. It blesseth him that gives and him that takes. Shakespeare, The Merchant of Venice. But applicable to any moment in time, to any group of soldiery, to any nation on the face of the earth, or, as in this case, to the Twilight Zone.
12: A Quality of Mercy, starring Robert Knepper, with Stacy Keach as your narrator, was adapted for radio by Dennis Etchison and written for The Twilight Zone by Rod Serling from a story by Sam Rolfe. Heard in the cast were Roderick Peoples, Kip Karstadt, Jeff Lupitan, Joby Cerny, Roddy Chong, Joseph Orunda, and Doug James. 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
2: I did not always adore gladiolas. Almost did not like them. Referred to them as those funeral flowers. Wondering why anyone had them in their garden. Until I had them in my garden quite accidentally. And now my heart thrills. In August, my sweetheart says, for the silliest things. Not very self-complimentary. When gladiola arm blades poke up from the soil to find warm shine before their rolled tight fingers unwrap themselves and color my world with passion red, salmon pink, purple for mommy, lemon yellow, or tangerine. Mayhaps I'll become the gladiola lady one day with buckets and signs on the roadside. Pray my poetic gladdies won't serve as stoic bookends, bland and dreadful flowers to decorate the dead. Might I suggest singing neon fuchsia instead?

Good day and welcome everyone to Poetry in Commotion, coming to you from the beautiful Bundy Museum of History and Art in beautiful and hot upstate New York, Binghamton to be exact. I am Brenda Cave James, and I will be your poetess, hostess for this next hour of summertime poetry. And we have a little special lineup today, not necessarily summertime poetry, but to be included in today's program will be much poetry on various subjects by the great poet, author, playwright, activist, and more, James Baldwin, the late, great James Baldwin. We will get to that shortly. In the meantime, I wanted to say that poem on the front that I wrote about Gladiola's true story, I almost didn't like them. Can you imagine? And what speaks to summer time louder than tall, beautiful, brilliant, colorful singing gladiolas? And they come up in August, and I have my friend Sharon Ball. Her husband, Jim Johnston, is a photographer, and one of them posted some beautiful pictures of his lovely flower garden where gladiolas were growing, and that inspired me. That inspired me to write that poem. So, speaking of my friend Sharon Ball, she had a birthday recently, and she just happens to share a birthday, August 2nd, with a great man. We are going to talk him up today. As I said, poet, author, playwright, activist, and many, many more things, the great late James Baldwin. He was born on August 2nd, 1924, and he left us on December 1st, 1987. He was only 63 years old, and what a jam-packed life he led in the United States, born in Harlem. But he left here, folks. He left here and moved to France. France was, for many Black men, not just James Baldwin, but for many writers, poets, musicians, educated, outspoken Black men, found peace and harmony in France and other places across the pond, more so than the United States. Respect. Respect is a great thing. And how sad is that? Especially outspoken, educated, I should say well educated, very outspoken Black men often felt like they had to leave this country back in the day. I'm talking the 40s, 50s, 60s, and women as well, because chances are they might be followed by the FBI or the powers that be, or had their phone lines bugged. Yeah, that's a whole nother story. But in the meantime, let me get on to poetry. And we are also celebrating in this month. I shouldn't say celebrating, because I will say honoring, because it was no celebration when the great, late Aretha Franklin left this world. It was a dark day indeed. And I cried. I kid you not, I literally cried. Aretha Franklin sang us through our lives. So many of us, she sang through our lives. And she left this world August 16th. And I can't believe it's been since 2020.
18. I can't believe it's been that long. It seems like, oh, just the other year. She was born March 25th in 1942, so we will honor her. I'm going to be working on a long show with many, many great songs by Aretha Franklin, matching them up with poetry. But that's coming. It takes a lot of work. I will today, however, just maybe do one or two pieces. All right, because we can't let any more time go by without honoring the great Aretha Franklin, who passed August 16th. We had a heated spat, a few degrees up from the ordinary. I caught him in an untruth, a bold-faced lie. Imagine that interpretation. This time, I can prove it. He walks into my house after 3 days of our not calling each other. I'm on the phone with a coworker, laughing some, but talking business, mixed in with the fun. He hollers my name out loudly, 2 or 3 times as usual. I once thought that's so endearing. Interpretation. Hey, sweetie, I'm here. Aren't you thrilled? And usually I'd say, Lord have mercy, is my house on fire? Interpretation. Lord have mercy, is my house on fire? This time, I merely glared at him over the rim of my reading glasses, not pausing my phone conversation. Interpretation. A. Have you lost your mind? Or B. You have the nerve to waltz up in here thoughtless and loud, like all is well and dandy. Him. Did you find that appointment date? Interpretation. I don't have to be responsible for my own life or stuff because you are so on top of it all. Me. What appointment date? Interpretation. I know exactly what date you are referring to, but how dare you roll this off your tongue pretending there is not a 500-pound untruth in this room? Him, looking all exasperated, trying to sound mannish and huffy, redirecting the wrong onto me. What did we just talk about the other day? Interpretation. A. I know I'm in the doghouse, but I have to act this way to save face, to keep the power in the exchange. So he thinks, deflecting guilt or shame. Or B. Say what? Since when can't you read my mind? And it's easier for me to act this way than come in all humble or even especially to apologize. He finds his way to the coffee table, inching towards the couch, of course. Where'd you get this baseball book? Interpretation. A. I really don't know what to say. I can't quite feel you out, so I'm stalling for time. I'm testing to see if you might smile, or possibly and probably B. It's dinner time,
I'm hungry, and I don't want to go home alone. Me. That book has been sitting there for months. I give him an eye-rolling, head-shaking, don't-even-try-it stare. Interpretation. Can't you do better than that, poor thing? And yes, I'm still angry. No, I'm pissed off. Tiptoeing around, trying to see how friendly or not I'm going to be. Or even kissy-kissy really, really is not working for me. Let's find us a fork. Oh, we are so done. He picks up the baseball book, settles in like he's going to read. Me. I'm making myself a pot pie. Do you want one while the oven is on? Interpretation. I really don't care if you're hungry. I'm just trying not to be rude. But if you think I'm going to bake it for you or fix you a plate, I can't wait until it's done so I can say, whilst I'm spreading my napkin across my lap, oh, your pot pie sits there on the stove. That should tell you volumes about what you're wondering or need to know. Him. Hey, you still have any of that spice cake left? It sure was good. Interpretation. I'm feeling safer by the minute. She'll be all right. Let me sit down and relax my bones. Turn on the football game and interrupt thoughtlessly her little show. Me. Oh, that cake has been long gone. Somewhat gleefully. While looking over my glasses again, quite dramatically. Glancing between his hand with my remote and then over to my TV. Interpretation. I ate up that spice cake to tick you off. And who said you could sit here and own the remote? Channel surf and change from my happy show to some negative news. Speaking of which, go ahead, get comfy indeed, because I have some news for you. Yo!

think I know myself. I know myself fairly well. No longer visit yard sales where I'm apt to buy old kitchen wares. How many rolling pins does one need? Or best of Aretha record albums, knowing I already have two or three. I close my eyes and drive on by, because I know myself and me. I know I can putter a fine morning clean away, then fuss at myself for not keeping time to go out and play before it's time for me to leave somewhere I'm supposed to be. Not in my flowers, fending off weeds. I've learned to roll out of my bed straight to the yard with blinders on, slowing down only for coffee or tea, because I really, really know me. I've known you for a good while now. I like. I'm crazy about this good, evolving thing called we. Our escapades together are full of intangible treasures, leaving no room for wasted time or foolish finds. Finally, at this wiser age, save for one timeless 45, I'll put on the record player, fix the arm to play it over and over, the Queen of Soul singing a way I feel like giving him something he can feel, or I'm in love, or yes, Dr. Feelgood. And then ask you to slow drag with me. Beats poking around my kitchen, rushing off somewhere, or tending to weeds. I know one thing very well, if I know anything. It's far more fun to tend to weeds.

All right, folks, that was just a little blast from the past, and I'm sure someone out there might be smiling, remembering those songs, remembering slow dragging, that slow dancing, remembering putting the arm on the record player so it plays over and over again. I know young folks probably don't know what I'm talking about. Oh, well, let's get on to the late, great, absolutely great, phenomenal poet, author, playwright, activist, James Baldwin. He was born August 2nd, 1924, and he left here December 1st, 1987. He was only 63 years old, but I will say this. James Baldwin was a heavy, heavy cigarette smoker. That was one of his trademark characteristics. He always had a cigarette. And back then, back in the day, on TV and the talk shows, which he was on many talk shows, challenging the powers that be, and he did not mince words, and he often had, when you could do this, a cigarette in his hand. And the talk show hosts did, too, for that matter. So I'm not going to spend an hour on his bio, because that would be so easy to do. I want to read some of his great poetry, because he was more known for his stories and novels and such, and his talking, his lecturing, his truth to power, more so than his poetry. And I'm going to read some narrative in between his poetry by Nikki Finney. And she is also a writer and a poetess and just a huge fan of James Baldwin. And I'm reading from Jimmy's Blues and Other Poems with a great photograph of him on the front. Yeah. Wow. So let me just read a little bit into his life in between some of his work. And this is just a small portion of it, let me tell you. He's got so many great books. Go Tell It on the Mountain was published in 1953. The Amen Corner, 1954. Notes of a Native Son, 1955. Giovanni's Room in 1956. So let me go ahead and share with you Nikki Finney's words, and in between some of those words, I'm going to go into the poetry of James Baldwin, and some of it is long. It's heavy duty. It's deep. He spoke truth to power. He spoke about race, hypocrisy, poverty, black culture, white oppression. And he was gay, so he spoke about sexuality often. He didn't mince words, and he wasn't all hush-hush about sexuality. He spoke about how human it was, and he talked about it. So let me just go on with his poetry and the comments about his poetry and his life. Playing by ear, praying for rain, the poetry of James Baldwin. Baldwin was never afraid to say it. He made me less afraid to say it, too. The air of the Republic was already rich with him when I got here. James Arthur Baldwin, the most salient, sublime, and consequential American writer of the 20th century, was in the midst of publishing his resolute and prophetic essays and novels. I arrived on planet Earth in the middle of his personal and relentless assault on white supremacy and his brilliant understanding of the world and American history. In every direction I turned, my ears filled
a little more with what he always had to say. His words, his spirit mattered to me. Black, gay, bejeweled, eyes like orbs, searching, dancing, calling a spade in magazines and on the black and white television of my youth. Baldwin, deep in thought and pulling drags from his companion cigarettes, looking his and our danger in the face, and never backing down. My worldview was set in motion by this big, bold heart who understood that he had to leave his America in order to be. A Lover's Question, James Baldwin. My country, 'tis of thee I sing. You, enemy of all tribes, known, unknown, past, present, or perhaps above all to come, I sing, my dear, my darling jewel. You are my heart. Why have you allowed yourself to become so wicked? I do not ask you why you have spurned, despised my love as something beneath you. We all have our ways and days, but my love has been as constant as the rays coming from the earth or the sun, which you have used to obliterate me. And now, according to your purpose, all mankind, from the N-word to you and to your children's children, I have endured your fire and your whip, your rope, and the panic from your hip. In many ways, false lover, yet, my love, you do not know how desperately I hoped that you would grow not so much to love me as to know that what you do to me, you do to you. No man can have a harlot for a lover, nor stay in bed forever with a lie. He must rise up and face the morning sky and himself in the mirror of his lover's eye. You do not love me. I see that. You do not see me. I am your black cat. You forget that I remember an Egypt where I was worshipped, where I was loved. No one has ever worshipped you, nor ever can. You think that love is a territorial matter and racial. Oh, yes, where I was worshipped and you were hurling stones, which you have hurled at me to kill me, and now you hurl at the earth, our mother. The toys which slaughtered Cain's brother. What panic makes you want to die? How can you fail to look into your lover's eye? Your black dancer holds the answer, your only hope beyond the rope. Of rope you fashioned usefully. Enough hangs from your hanging tree to carry you where you sent me. And then, false lover, you will know what love has managed here below. Baldwin was dangerous to everybody who had anything to hide. Baldwin
was also the priceless inheritance to anybody looking for manumission from who they didn't want or have to be. Gracious and tender, a man who had no idea or concept of his place, who nurtured conversation with Black Panthers and the white literati all in the same afternoon. So powerful and controversial was his name that one minute it was there on the speaker's list for that great August 28, 1963 march on Washington for jobs and freedom. And then, poof, it was off. The country might have been ready to march for things they believed all God's children should have in this life. But there were people richly miseducated by the Republic who were not ready for James Baldwin to bring truth into those searing ways. He always brought truth to the multitudes. Some days, James Baldwin. Some days worry, some days glad, some days more than make you mad, some days more than shine. When you see what's coming, on down the line. Some days you say, oh, not me, never. And some days you say, bless God forever. Some days you say, curse God and die. And the day comes when you wrestle with that lie. Some days tussle, then some days groan, and some days don't even leave a bone. Some days you hassle all alone. I don't know, sister, what I'm saying. Nor do a no man if he don't be praying. I know that love is the only answer, and the tightrope lover the only dancer. When the lover comes off the rope today, the net which holds him is how we pray. And not to gods unknown, but to each other, for falling mortal is our brother. And some days leave, some days grieve, some days you almost don't believe. Some days believe you, some days don't. Some days believe you and you won't. Some days worry, some days mad, some days more than make you glad. Some days more than shine, witnesses coming on down the line.

Baldwin wrote, as the words instructed, never allowing the critics of the Republic to tell him how or how not. Okay, let me interrupt. This is Brenda Cave James. I wanted to explain when Nikki or James Baldwin, when they refer to the Republic, they're saying American society, American white society, actually. So this comes up often, the Republic. That's what they're talking about. Let me start that again. Baldwin wrote, as the words instructed, never allowing the critics of the Republic to tell him how or how not. They could listen in or they could ignore him, but he was never their boy, writing something they wanted to hear. He fastidiously handed that empty caricature of a black writer back to them, tipping his hat, turning back to his sweet Harlem alley for more juice. I do not believe James Baldwin can be wholly read without first understanding white men and their penchant for tyranny and unrelenting brutality. If you read Baldwin without his truth, you will mistake Baldwin's use of the word nigger as how he saw himself, instead of that long-suffering caricature imagined, invented, and marched to the conveyor belt as if it was the hanging tree by the founding fathers of the Republic, in order that they might hold on for as long as possible to the very last white country the world will ever see. And that's from James Baldwin's notes on the House of Bondage. Excerpts from Gypsy, James Baldwin. Elizabeth now called him again, and he was afraid again, not knowing why, and angry at himself for not knowing why. He was afraid. Coming, he called again, and then in the bedroom, putting on his shorts, looking for his shirt, he called out, "What is it?" Elizabeth came into the bedroom looking as nice as she always looked to him and looking frightened. She said, "There are some men here to see you from the FBI. "The FBI? "That's what they said." He laughed. As he got into his trousers, she helped him with his shirt. "If that don't beat all." And he put on his shoes. He put on his watch. It said 8:30. He was to remember that. One was standing in the kitchen and one was standing in the living room. The one in the kitchen stood too close to his children. He did not like the way this man looked at his children. He did not like the way this man looked at Elizabeth. He did not like the way the man in the living room looked at his books, holding one in his hands as though it were reptilian, putting it down on the table as though the room were a swamp. Yet, if he had seen them on the train to work, in the streets, in a bar, he wouldn't have noticed them at all. They looked perfectly ordinary, dressed as safely as he was dressed, anonymous and above all, democratic. "You are?" This was the one in the kitchen. It was not a question. It was a statement containing contempt. He felt the blood hit his temples. He put his hands in his pockets, trembling. He said,
What's this about? But his voice was another man's voice. He did not recognize his voice. His voice. Now he realized that he had never heard his voice. The one in the living room picked up another book, dropped it, and said, "We're asking the questions, mister." Came into the kitchen and patted little Joe on the head. Joe jumped up and ran to his father, who put one trembling arm around him and said, "I think I have the right to ask questions. What are you doing in my house? What do you want?" They flashed badges. He said, "That don't mean shite." They laughed. Little Pam began to cry. Elizabeth went to her, staring at the men. "Oh, yes, it does," the living room man said. "And you are in it." The kitchen man laughed. He produced a photograph. He seemed to take it out of his hat, though his hat was on the kitchen table. "When did you last see this man, mister?" He wanted to say, "I do not know this man." He stared at a photograph of a man who had been his teacher once. A very fine man, a very fine teacher. His name was Stone. "I have not seen him in some time," he said, cold now and angry in another way, and too relieved to know what this was about, frightened to be for the moment anymore. Then the living room man said, "And you signed this?" And took out an old rolled up piece of paper like a scroll and thrust it at him. He read, "Genocide is among the American crimes, and we petition this nation to atone." He looked at this for a long time. He remembered signing it. He did not look for his name. He ran his hands through his son's abruptly electric hair and stared at the living room man and the kitchen man and said, "Yes, I signed it. You know that. Why are you here?" The kitchen man said, "Your teacher wrote a book too, didn't he?" He said, "Yes." Then, "Not a bad book either." He was beginning to tremble. He wanted to laugh. He felt his son clasp his thigh. The living room man said, "Well, he's in jail, your teacher. He was a faggot commie spy." The kitchen man said, "I bet he made out with you. You, with your cute round arse. Yeah, that's why you signed this garbage." He willed his thigh not to tremble against his son's head. He said, "Why are you here?" And they said together, "We got some questions to ask you." Then Elizabeth asked, "Are you arresting my husband?" And they said together, "Yeah. Come on, Buster. Move it." He woke up. The doorbell rang.

When Baldwin took off for Switzerland in 1952, he carried recordings by Bessie Smith, and he would often fall asleep listening to them, taking her in like the sweet black poetry she sang. It must have been her "Baby, Don't Worry, I Got You" voice, and their shared blues that pushed him through to finish "Go Tell Down the Mountain" in 3 months after struggling with the story for 10 years. Whenever Baldwin abandoned the music of who he was and how that sound was made, he momentarily lost his way. When he lost his way, I believe it was poetry that often brought him back. I believe he wrote poetry throughout his life because poetry brought him back to the music, back to the rain. My-

For Lena Horne, James Baldwin. The lady is a tramp, a camp, a lamp. The lady is a sight, a mite, a light. The lady devastated an alley or two, reverberated through the alley which leads to me and you. The lady is the apple of God's eye. He's cool enough about it, but he tends to strut a little when she passes by. The lady is a wonder. Daughter of the thunder, smashing cages, legislating rages, with the voice of ages singing us through. Baldwin never hid from any language that engaged the human conundrum, refusing to allow the narrow world to deny him black, bejeweled Harlem insurgent, demanding to add his poetic voice to all others of his day. James Baldwin, imagination. Imagination creates the situation, and then the situation creates imagination. It may, of course, be the other way around. Columbus was discovered by what he found.

In several of his last interviews, you hear James Baldwin repeat something you know is on his mind. As he grows older, he said, "You learn how little you know." This black man of the black diaspora, born in 1924, the same year that J. Edgar Hoover was appointed the new director of the FBI, forever taking stock of his life as it unfolded. James Baldwin, Inventory on Being 52. My progress report concerning my journey to the Palace of Wisdom is discouraging. I lack certain indispensable aptitudes. Furthermore, it appears that I packed the wrong things. I thought I packed what was necessary or what little I had. But there is always something one overlooks, something one was not told or did not hear. Furthermore, some time ago, I seem to have made an error in judgment, turned this way instead of that, and now I cannot radio my position. I am not sure that my radio is working. No voice has answered me for a long time now. How long? I do not know.

In a 1961 interview, Studs Terkel asks Jimmy Baldwin, after Baldwin's first 20 years as a writer, "Who are you now?" Baldwin answers, "Who, indeed? I may be able to tell you who I am, but I am also discovering who I am not. I want to be an honest man, and I want to be a good writer. I don't know if one ever gets to be what one wants to be. You just have to play it by ear and pray for rain." And this is another poem by James Baldwin entitled Rain. "Lord, when you send the rain, think about it, please, a little. Do not get carried away by the sound of falling water, the marvelous light on the falling water. I am beneath that water. It falls with great force, and the light blinds me to the light." James Baldwin. And I stand corrected. The name of that poem is Untitled. It is not Rain. And I want to share a few words that some great folks, other great writers, and great minds had to say about author, activist, playwright, traveler, lecturer James Baldwin. James Baldwin was born for truth. It called upon him to tell it on the mountains, to preach it in Harlem, to sing it on the Left Bank in Paris. His honesty and courage would lead him to see truth and to write truth in poetry, drama, fiction, and essay. He was a giant. Poetess Maya Angelou. I am completely indebted to Jimmy Baldwin's prose. It liberated me as a writer. These poems overwhelm without competing with his prose, and I am grateful to have this collection. Writer Toni Morrison. And there are more. There's so much more to this man's life. I just skimmed the surface, really. During his lifetime, 1924 to 1987, James Baldwin authored 7 novels and several plays and essay collections. And they were published to widespread praise. For some reason, and this is sad, that this single book of poetry, Jimmy's Blues, it just never really achieved the popularity of his novels and his nonfiction. And it is the one and only one of his many books to fall out of print, his poetry book

I hope you enjoyed that little bit on James Baldwin. Like I said, I scratched the surface, folks. And Howard University took one of his famous short stories and created a play. I want to say that, well, I better not say it because I'm not sure which one it was, but it was well received. I think I have covered all bases here on Poetry in Commotion this week, this late in the month of August. We were celebrating Jimmy Baldwin. Oh, and Professor Eddie Glaude has a new and recent book out about James Baldwin, affectionately referred to as Jimmy. Professor Eddie Glaude, he teaches African American studies at Princeton University. Great fan of Baldwin's. That's a great book. I think it's called Begin Again. We covered a little bit. We scratched the surface with James Baldwin. He was born in this month of August, August 2nd, as a matter of fact, and in the year of 1924. And we gave a little, just a little tiny tribute to the great Aretha Franklin. And she left here August 16th. I can't believe it's been that long, 2018. Where does the time go, folks? We just gave her a little nod because we love her. We love her. I love her. I'm working on a whole show to honor singer Aretha Franklin because she sang us through our lives, didn't she? Okay, folks, I want to thank you for coming. Thank you for listening. Thank you, Andrew Bemis, for putting it all together with so much patience. Oh, my goodness. And perfection. He does the music. He produces the show. He does the editing. And he's got the patience of Job. I have been Brenda Cave James, your poetess hostess, coming to you from the beautiful Bundy Museum of History and Art in beautiful Binghamton. And yikes, we're reaching the end of August, folks. You know what that means. We've got a little bit more to squeeze out of it. Be careful out there, please. Be careful. And I will see you the next time on the radio, folks, if you can get your hands on anything written by James Baldwin. You will not be disappointed, I promise. All good things to you.

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On Sunday, August 23rd, the Bundy Museum presents Karaoke Night, live in the Annex Theater. The Annex is located behind the historic Harlow Bundy House at 129 Main.

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First song we got today is In the Mix by Mixmasters and Mr. Action. This is the instrumental version. All you old school cats out there know this song. This song came out the late 80s, early 90s, that era. Let's get into it.

This track is called VR, Voodoo Ray, tribute by Louis Vega, D Vocal Dub, by Louis Vega and the Funky Cadets.

That was Them Days Are Gone by Joe Plussell and Teenage Music. Big shout out to my boy DJ Lux, my main man Jerome. Me and Jerome got a ritual. We meet up every Saturday morning, Sunday morning. We go get coffee. It's good to stay connected with your peoples.

those of you who don't know Luke Gomez, I suggest you go check him out. His catalog is amazing. For the DJs out there, he's definitely one you want to go searching. Hope you guys are having a good time. We're coming on the halfway point. You're listening to House Culture on WBDY, Bundy Radio, 99.5 FM. My name is Joe Henney. I'm your host.

I want to give a big shout out to my boy Black Moses, incredible producer, DJ. He has music out on all platforms. Check him out. He's a local DJ producer from here at Binghamton, right here. 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

I want to say what's up to my girl, Nicole. She's the proud owner of New York Cleaning Company right here in the Triple Cities. 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You can also reach her on her WhatsApp by message or by call at area code 607-323-1443. And I knew you guys knew the area code. Just had to say it anyway.

the Spanish show, all Latin show, by the one and only Emerson. I know my Latino people know who Emerson is. You can also check Emerson out at his job. He's the owner of Emerson Barbershop.

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is Love Desire by DJ Pierre, DJ Pierre Wild Pitch Mix. Thank you for tuning in today here on House Culture. It was a pleasure doing this once again on a Saturday. My name is Joe Henny. This is WBDY Bundy Radio, 99.5 LPFM. I want to say what's up to my people over at Dance Groove, Marshall Jones. Much love. I want to say to my people over at Keep It Deep Miami, the most amazing, beautiful human beings, Sunshine Sandy and Christina Calamia.

0: This is 99.5 WBDYLP from the Bundy Museum of History and Art in Binghamton. 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
1: 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Hello there, and welcome to Halfway to Jackson, the Roots Rock and Americana show, coming to you from the studios of WBDY FM in Binghamton, New York. I'm your host, Jackson. Well,

0: Well, well, have we got a special one for you today? I've got to say I'm pretty cranked because I recently got back from a lifetime bucket list item. I went to see the Avett Brothers at Red Rocks in Colorado. It was awesome. So today we're going to start off the first set with a tribute to that concert. Lots of great tunes to come. Should be fun, and the rest of the show will be just as good. I'm on pins and needles. Hope you are too. Here we go with Ain't No Man by the Avett Brothers. Lots of great tunes to come, so stick around. Halfway to Jackson. Enjoy.
1: There ain't no man.

You're listening to Halfway to Jackson, the Roots Rock and Americana show, coming to you from the studios of WBDY-FM in Binghamton, New York. I'm your host, Jackson. Yeah, that set was a tribute to my trip to Red Rocks. The Avett Brothers were playing. I'm telling you, I couldn't think of a better band to see to fulfill my bucket list. It was amazing to be surrounded by 9,500 other people from all over the country who all seemed to know all the words to all the songs. It was really awesome. We heard at the beginning of that set, Ain't No Man. That's by True Sadness. Murder in the City after that, from The Second Gleam. David Childers and the Modern Don Juans, what were they doing in there? Well, the prettiest thing was the encore song by the Avetts. It was great. And Ripple, what's that doing there? Tribute to Bob Weir. Hearing the whole crowd sing along was pretty amazing. And we ended the set with No Hard Feelings from True Sadness. Again, it was awesome. Hey, if you like what you're hearing, drop me a line. Jackson@BundyMuseum.org will get it right to me. Love to hear what you think of the show, any concert experiences you may have had, or just say hello. Jackson@BundyMuseum.org. That's the ticket. As long as we had a dead tune in there, we're going to start this next set off with another cover of a dead tune. Here's Broke Down Palace by Shiny Ribs. Lots of great tunes to come, so stick around. Halfway to Jackson. Enjoy.

day. Weeping willow on the banks and green edge, and it will grow, grow, grow. Sing a lullaby beside the water.

You're listening to Halfway to Jackson, the Roots Rock and Americana show, coming to you from the studios of WBDY-FM in beautiful Binghamton, New York. I'm your host, Jackson. We started that set off with Shiny Ribs, doing the Grateful Dead's Broke Down Palace. He released that one as a single. Jason Isbell in the 400 unit after that, from Weather Vanes, we heard Cast Iron Skillet. I'll tell you, Jason Isbell can sure turn a phrase. Holy cow. Turnpike Troubadours and Sierra Hull after that. The old Robert Earl Keen tune, Feeling Good Again. They released that one as a single, and man, do I like it. American Aquarium was up next. We heard Favorite Hello from New Ways to Lose. And we ended that set up with Clay Parker and Jody James, doing Yazoo City from The Lonesomest Sound That Can Sound. We're going to start this next set off with Kalen Morrison and Country Hammer doing The Delta Divine. Lots of great music to come, so stick around. Halfway to Jackson. Enjoy.

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I'm your host, Jackson. We started that set off with Cahill and Morrison and

listening to the best of roots rock and Americana. Hopefully you consider it time well spent. I know I do. If you like what you're hearing, come on back next week. Won't be the same, but I'll try and make sure it's good. Gonna send you packing this week with Steve Earle. One of my favorite albums of his, although I've got several, is Train A Comin'. Here's Hometown Blues. Halfway to Jackson. Thanks for listening, and come on back. Enjoy.

0: Famed lawman Wyatt Earp has been the subject of nearly a dozen movies, but his role as on-set advisor for Westerns would have a major impact on film history. You're listening to Ralph Young and the Ray Charles Singers with The Legend of Wyatt Earp, a 1955 Decca 78.
1: Long may his story be told.
0: You're on the Soundbeat.

0: The mark of authenticity Earp brought to a film set in the 20s must have been invaluable, especially to the young actor who befriended him, fetching cups of coffee in exchange for first-hand tales of the West from one of its central figures. Marion Morrison credited his acting persona, down to his style of walk and trademark drawl, to those interactions with Earp. And if you don't know Marion Morrison's trademark drawl, well, that's because he changed his name to John Wayne for his first leading role in the 1930 Fox Studios film The Big Trail. Soundbeat is produced at the Belfer Audio Archive, Syracuse University Libraries. I'm Brett Barry.
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0: Oh, I heard.
1: When you hear one.
0: Yes, I heard.
1: Better tell me something.
0: Though it wasn't told to me, I only heard.
1: Little keyhole business.
0: Oh, I heard.
1: Ear dropping.
0: Yes, I heard. Though it wasn't buzzed to me, I only heard.
1: Now, what'd you hear now?
0: Now he said that, she said that, she didn't know where she got it.
1: Uh-huh.
0: But he said that, she said that, the law was going to stop it. Oh, I heard.
1: I understand.
0: Yes, I heard.
1: Yeah.
0: Though it wasn't told to me, I only heard.
1: Boy, you ain't heard nothing. I overheard the same conversation last night, and it wasn't told to me, I only heard.
2: What'd you hear, boy?
1: Well, you don't have to tell nobody, see, because I overheard this, and it wasn't told to me, I only heard.
2: Tell us what you heard.
1: Now, he said that she didn't know where to buy it. And if it ever got out again, boy, there'd be a...

0: one did I want, one did I want, one did I want, wah, wah, wah, wah, wah, wah, wah, wah.
1: Is that what you heard, boy?
0: One did I want, one did I want, one did I want, wah, wah, wah, wah, wah, wah, wah, wah. 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

0: time now for your good news for a good planet. Ending EU deforestation. Everyday products like chocolate, coffee, and furniture have quietly fueled deforestation, with complex supply chains keeping consumers in the dark about where these goods come from. In a bold move, the European Union passed a first-of-its-kind law banning imports of key commodities like cocoa, soy, beef, timber, and palm oil if they come from land deforested after December 2020. Vendors are now required to dig deep into their supply chains to trace products back to their origins. The EU's quest for transparency is set to take effect by the end of 2025, amidst much pushback. It's a challenging law, as questions remain about how enforcement will work and what it will cost. But tracing ingredients across sprawling global supply chains is not impossible. From satellite surveillance and blockchain tracking to mobile payments and geolocation tools, digital innovations are providing powerful new ways to monitor land use and verify sustainable sourcing. The EU's deforestation law, threatening the boycott of products, is a brave and powerful first step that could inspire other countries to follow suit, reshaping global trade and maybe even, eventually, unifying our global population to prioritize our one beautiful home. And this is Mandy from GoodNewsGoodPlanet.com.
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4: Hello, and welcome to this week's episode of A Little Bit of Everything. I'm your host, Hannah, and today the words in the library that I picked for the songs are fun and funny. And you know what? I think that those two words both fit very well with this season, because summer has a lot of fun, and I mean, I don't know, sometimes some funny things can happen, like, you know, someone falling in a pool. Hopefully they know how to swim and then, you know, all that fun stuff. But, the first few songs that you're going to hear is It's Funny by Sadie Gubitsin-Zook. And then after that is Big Fun by Scatterbrain. And then after that, last but not least, is Good Clean Fun by the Almond Brothers.

0: Last song you just heard was Good Clean Fun by the Allman Brothers. And luckily that song doesn't have any swear words. That would be kind of ironic if someone made a song that either was titled Swear Words and then the song had none, or if the song was titled kind of similar to that one where it's like Good Clean Fun but then every other word is a swear word. I don't know. That's just kind of my sense of humor, I guess. And the next few songs we're going to hear are Fun by Floetry, The Funhouse Ride by Caravan of Thieves, and then after that is My Funny Valentine by Miles Davis.
1: Hold on one minute. Hello? Hi, yeah, it's me.

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0: Last song you just heard is My Funny Valentine by Miles Davis. And actually, when I was in college, in choir, we sang a choir arrangement of that song. And the next few songs that you're going to hear is Have You Ever Met That Funny Reefer Man by Cab Calloway. After that is Too Much Fun by Bad Weather Blues. And then after that is Funny How by Derek Brown.
1: Man, what's the matter with that cat there?
2: Must be full of reefers.
1: Full of reefers?
2: Yeah, man.
1: You mean that cat's high?
2: Sailing.
1: Sailing?
2: Sailing lightly.
1: Can you get away from here? Man, is that the reefer man?
2: That's the reefer man.
1: I believe he's losing his mind.
2: I think he's lost his mind.

0: ever met that funny reefer man?
1: Reefer man!
0: Have you ever met that funny reefer man?
1: Reefer man!
0: If he says he swam to China and he sells you South Carolina, then you know you're talking to that reefer man.
1: Reefer man!
0: Have you ever met funny reefer man?
1: Reefer man!
0: Have you ever met funny reefer man?

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right, the last song you just heard was Funny How by Derek Brown, and I hope that you have enjoyed this fun and funny show, and you've enjoyed my couple attempts at comedy, and didn't roll your eyes too hard, and thank you for listening to this week's episode of A Little Bit of Everything. I've been your host, Hannah, and you've been listening to A Little Bit of Everything, and there's about 3 songs left in the show, and I hope that you've enjoyed the rest of the show and will enjoy these last few songs, and have a good week. The last songs you're gonna hear are a Willie Nelson song called Funny How Time Slips Away. After that is Just In For Fun by Lee Campbell, and then What's So Funny About Peace, Love, and Understanding by Elvis Costello.

0: I'm Dr. Anthony Lizerwitz, and this is Climate Connections. Over time, many coastal cities have developed their shorelines and built seawalls to protect them from erosion and flooding.
1: So in Boston, for instance, a lot of the coastal areas used to be salt marshes and mudflats. A lot of those edges have been hardened into granite seawalls.
0: But Joe Christo of the nonprofit Boston Harbor Now says seawalls are inhospitable to shellfish, snails, and other coastal marine life.
1: A lot of times, they just don't have those sort of nooks and crannies and crevices that really help nurture marine life. And it really hurts the biodiversity of regions where those seawalls exist.
0: So Christo's group is demonstrating a way to reduce the environmental harm of seawalls. They've worked with researchers, the city, and other groups to install living seawall panels at two waterfront sites in Boston. The concrete panels are bolted onto existing seawalls and have crevices that mimic rocky tidal habitats. They were installed almost 2 years ago and are already teeming with plants and animals.
1: Seaweed and mussels, oysters, snails, and different types of fish also being present in the water near the seawalls as well, so it's pretty exciting stuff.
0: Climate Connections is produced by the Yale Center for Environmental Communication. 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
7: It's also your boy DC. 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
5: And if you don't know, ask your mama.
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5: Round of applause for the long way to turn of Don Royal, please. How are you, sir?
6: I'm blessed.
4: Gonna need you to speak into the mic, buddy.
7: Yeah, just that is needed.
5: Right. A little direction.
6: I'm blessed.

0: participating. I'm happy to be here.
1: Word, word. Word, man. We was wondering about you. You know what I'm saying? Where the Don went. You know what I'm saying?
2: Where the Don went. You ain't moved to Miami.
1: Don Royal, where are you? You know what I'm saying? I know. You moved around the block. This is crazy, right? I ain't seen him for like 3 months and he moved around the block.
0: This is not a show. This is an interrogation.
1: Sorry.
3: Where were you at 11:30 last night?
1: No. You ain't see the light? You know what I'm saying?
2: What's going on though, man?
0: Like, me?
2: Yeah.
0: Life is good, man. Life is good, man. I've been just, you know, working hard and, you know, I stepped away from music for a minute, you know. I just want to go a different direction musically, so I'm
2: like different genre,
0: just a
2: different flavors.
0: I just want to put more positivity into my music and not spread a message that's not aligned with the way that I'm living right now.
2: Right.
0: So I don't want to misguide the youth, and I don't want to misguide people in terms of the person that they see standing in front of them. I don't want them to think that I'm living in ways that I'm speaking about in my music. You know, I do it for the sake of entertainment. And I mean, I did it for the sake of entertainment. However, a lot of those lines get blurred with a lot of today's younger generation. So,
1: yo, what I love about what you're saying, and I've known you for God knows how long. We were talking about yesterday. The first time I met you. Yeah. Calm down. I'm down over there. But did he smoke today? Did he smoke yet? Oh, he's smoking now. All right. So, when you say, I calmed down on music for a little bit, I've never seen you do that once in the whole time I've known you. This is the first time in life where you're like, yo, I'm not writing, or I'm just chilling, just existing. You know what I'm saying? I think that when whatever you do come back to is going to be fire because of that, you know?
0: Oh, yeah. I believe so, too. I just think that this is a time I'm not ignoring my intuition this time around, you know, and I just feel it's time for me to just regroup, you know, and add some value into myself, and, you know, that's going to show musically when I decide to return.
3: Would you say it's more reflection on self?
0: Yeah, self and just growth in general.
1: It's funny because I was kind of this space you're in, I've gone to a few times as an artist where I'm just like, yo, I'm just not feeling it. You know, I took years off, didn't record nothing. Just, you know what I'm saying? Just chill. DC actually showed up recently in my life and started being like, yo, it's gas.
2: What was the it though? Like, have you identified what the it was when you say I wasn't feeling it? What was the it?
1: Just the work. It's not that it's the work. You put the records together, bro, yourself. When you're one of those people that's very meticulous about that, and it's just work. You gotta get up there, you gotta do the cuts, do the fades. Shout out to Nico. Nico actually knows how to do his own editing work, so even on the audio side. So if I record something for you, you could just go up there and do it. You know what I'm saying? I love that.
2: Make sure you listen to Wolfie 124 Wolf Tickets, available now on YouTube.
3: Wolf Tickets.
1: And if you're a frequent seller of Wolf Tickets,
2: well, by the time you listen to this, it'll be available on YouTube. That visual is dope.
1: You should,
2: man,
1: recognize.
2: That visual looking dope, Johnny. Perfection. Shout out to Johnny. Happy belated birthday, by the way. Round of applause for Jay Dubious. Hope you had some cake.
1: Did you have some cake? Damn, we're gonna get him some cake.
3: So would you say it becomes rudimentary to do the same thing and find something different when we're doing music?
1: What?
3: Yeah, because you said it.
1: Yeah,
3: rudimentary, like the routine becomes, you know, there's no change.
1: Yeah, it's monotony, yeah.
2: It gets dull.
1: It's also like that, you know how you get that inspiration, that spark to make a song. I was gonna say too, it's gonna be tough for you to hang out here and not do music. That's gonna happen. Just let it happen if it does.
0: I already kind of, you know, I feel it just being around it, of course. But I just know something, you know, for me, I just have to go in a different direction because I feel stuck, you know, and it feels like the space around me is just getting smaller, doing the same thing over and over again. And I just feel that urge to grow, you know, and the only way to do that, you know, nobody's with a butterfly when it's in its cocoon. So, you know, I gotta step away and, you know, regroup and like I said, add more to myself, add value to myself, and kind of be what I want to see, kind of, instead of just, and not being a hypocrite about it.
1: Clear the canvas too. You know, if you got too many layers of paint on the canvas, right, it's just gonna be heavy.
0: That's, you know what I'm saying? That's the best way to put it, you know? Too. Yeah, definitely.
1: I ain't gonna lie, I bet that. So clicks. If anybody knows what that reference
2: they
1: is,
2: they don't mute Lil Wayne's clicks. Guys, I want to talk about grief, grieving, and grievances today. And we're gonna start with the heaviest one. Grief. I'm sure we're all dealing with some stage of that.
1: I'm grieving the hip hop game. It died.
2: Talk about it.
1: I'm kidding. No, I didn't want to get funny.
2: It's in a weird state.
1: We're not going to go into
2: it's in a weird state. Nah.
1: The top five. We'll end up at the top five somewhere of rap conversations, and that wasn't the main goal.
2: Okay. Besides traditional therapy, what community or local resource became your unexpected lifeline when you were struggling?
1: For myself, believe it or not, like, you know how you go into the mental health system and people, like, when you're dealing with mentally unhealthy people, it's hard to advocate for them. You know what I'm saying? It's a lot of hoops you got to jump through. You know what I'm saying? But I somehow got lucky and they saw somebody really trying to help his family members. So they gave me leniency, I would say. You know what I mean? For whatever reason, you know, because they saw me, you know, with one person and another person and constantly in and out of the hospital, you start to see my face, you know what I'm saying? But the resources within the hospital itself, you know what I'm saying? Like the staff, like they really were able to do well.
2: Just like complete strangers who just seen your struggle.
1: Come on, man. Yeah. And recognized it and gave me props for it too.
2: Like you did, they approached you.
1: They would say things like, thank God they have you. You know, and it would validate it for me. You know what I'm saying? It would feel good that somebody was recognizing that I was working hard. You know what I'm saying? Just trying to keep the boat floating, you know?
3: Right, but shout out to those people that pay attention to that. You know what I mean?
1: Well, they got their own lives. You know, that's one thing I learned. You know, I married my wife and she's in the mental health care system. You know what I'm saying? So, you know, and has multiple family members that suffer from that too. You know? She could be in the office with her brother next door. Like, that's how crazy it is sometimes, you know? So
2: I'm kind of removed bigly from this first segment because, like I said off mic the other day, like, I'm pretty much desensitized to the point where I feel like I haven't been able to grieve properly in that sense.
1: We were talking about that yesterday, Jay. Like, sometimes for me, like, what is properly? Like, is there really a series to go through to grieving? Like, is it really?
3: I mean, it was forced upon me when it happened. I don't really have a choice, but grandparents kind of just pushed me into it, unfortunately. So, I mean, there's opportunities
2: where
3: you can take
2: it. They speak of a process,
1: I can dig it, and I can, and you can show me all the research, and you can show me all this and that. But what happens to me is I get caught up in the when is the grieving moment going to start, and when is it going to be over? You know what I'm saying? And I feel like I'm looking for it. You know what I'm saying? Oh, did I do it? Did I cry enough right there? Is it enough? Is it, like, where am I looking to, like, where am I looking for that validation, if anywhere, just in myself? You know, like, I don't know how to distinguish between that.
3: Not to make it sound, you know, like a hit, but that's also subjective because everybody goes through grief differently.
1: Right. Yeah. Because everybody is absolutely different. We're similar in ways, but mostly we're different, you know? Huh?
3: Healthy for you.
1: Right.
3: Nico just said, what's healthy for you? In case anybody couldn't hear it.
1: It's weird. It's weird, man. Because, like, I felt like I always understood grief, and then I lost someone important. And it was like, oh, I still understand it. You know what I'm saying? And then I find myself like, well, did I deal with it? Did I not deal with it? You know, how do you deal with it? Oh, I'm supposed to go to therapy. It's expensive.
2: Right. It is expensive.
1: It's expensive, bro.
3: Thanks.
2: That's why I do it for $20.
1: Yeah, well.
2: You know what I mean? Shout out to Dr. Jane. Round of applause for Dr. Jane.
1: Do you think you love me, Matthew Jane?
2: Do any of you find catharsis in getting lost in music or throwing yourself into a creative project or something completely different? Like, is there a piece that kind of gives you some time away from that quote-unquote grief? You totally don't think about it. Like, it's just kind of, like, set aside.
3: Part of the grief, it being a year, Super Beats is gone. And, like, he's a part of that grief because we made music together. So, like, it's hard because it's intertwined. So I'm listening to this voice that's no longer behind me. So, like, I have to finish this project with him a part of it, but he's gone. So, like, it's like I can't dive into it and stay in it because I feel like it's saturating the grief as the process is going on. And so what I'm making is I want it to be better, but, like, I can't pinpoint everything, like, on a chessboard because, like, it gets wiped off or thrown on the floor because I'm like, what am I supposed to do?
2: And beat makers and producers don't, like, I don't know, I don't take notes. Like, I wish, you know, I would apply the same, like, concept that rappers do, have a notebook. Like, producers, beat makers have, like, notes. Like, this is how I cut this is how I sampled that, so you could pass it on. Like, I think there's not enough beat makers and producers that do that.
1: Nah, because beat makers and producers, we have our own language.
2: It's all on the fly.
1: I could hear what you did.
3: Right.
1: You know what I'm saying?
3: Yeah.
1: You don't have to note it. I can hear what you did.
3: I
1: can find a way to
2: but
1: do
2: I
1: it.
2: I should keep some scripts, some scrolls.
3: Right, but when
2: dog,
3: you have, like, a positivity note, like, say the person's in the room, scrolls. Like how we do the production, you know what I'm saying? It's like there's no note for that. There's no bubble over, like, this is what the person would say. It's not like a comic strip. It's like I got a shadow behind me and I don't know how it's following me.
1: Yo, Don, remember you used to tell me you used to write over jazz beats? That's how you always got them unique ass flows, right?
2: You was jazzmatic back in the day?
1: Nah, he would write. Yeah, he wouldn't,
0: I'm
1: like.
0: Still in the, I listen to a lot of jazz.
1: Yeah, but he wouldn't record over jazz. He would just write his verses over
0: I'd
1: it.
0: Write to it.
1: Crazy flow structures. Down. You know what I mean?
2: We gotta get some spoken word from Don Royal over some jazz. I've been trying to get Dev to do some of his Substacks over some jazz. We gotta do a session on that.
1: We can do it later.
2: Cigarette sessions. I don't smoke though. Don, if someone in the audience is feeling overwhelmed by loss right now, what is one actionable first step they can take tomorrow to find support? What would you tell them? Like, get up tomorrow and do this.
0: If they're going through
2: loss.
0: While I don't know, while y'all were speaking about the grief thing, you know, if I could piggyback on that, and it's almost the same thing. Like, loss, grief is I heard a saying before about either a buffalo or a bison, when they hear a storm coming, that instead of them running from the storm, you know, the quickest way through the storm is to run toward the storm for them, because the storm is coming their way and they realize when they run from the storm, they're going to constantly be running with the storm.
1: It's going to chase them.
0: It's going to chase them. So the quickest way through the storm is to just go through it.
1: Run in the opposite direction.
0: You're going to feel juggernaut. The pain at one point or another. So when it happens, the best thing to do is to just allow it to process. You know what I'm saying? You just have to allow it to just process. You know what I mean?
2: That would be good advice.
0: Definitely
2: sit there with it real quick.
0: Yeah, you have to, because nobody can tell you how to deal with it.
2: How much irrational grief would you accept? Like, say someone's bringing that energy around you. Like, how much of that is like, okay, I understand you're grieving, but chill.
0: I talk about that a lot with my lady, actually. I just think that some stuff people need to keep to themselves. You know what I mean? I just think that everybody's not equipped to hear everybody's problems, because what are you telling them for? What are you expecting them to give you from sharing these things with them? You have to just, you know, realistically, things just are what they are. And certain things you have to deal with in private, because, you know, it's like I said, it's you. You're made for you. You know, nobody can really help you with you. And then when the quicker people realize that, you know, they're gonna be all right. Some certain things you just have to. You just have to go through things, you know, and then the answers will come as you're going through them. That's a lot of that stuff I just learned just by living.
1: Yeah, Jay, I think that when you talk about, like, the line that you'll accept when somebody's grieving, like, I think one, it depends on how much you value that friend. whoever you're talking to, you know what I'm saying, to be able to see what they're actually going through. And then two, even if it does happen, you know, do you, and then an apology comes back from it, you know what I'm saying, is like, do you, that's where you make the choice, do you accept it or not? You know what I'm saying? Like, do you accept if it's genuine or not? You know, and then you move forward from there. But it's like,
2: who's doing the apology? Like the person that's like just, irrationally, the
1: irrational person that's, you know, for whatever, saying hurtful things, you know, lashing out, you know, whatever the symptoms are. You know, that person, if they realize their behavior and apologize, you know what I'm saying, you go from there. Like you can't control what happened. You know
3: right, but that's
1: if
3: also
1: it was
3: with
1: from
3: the,
1: emotion. If it was from whatever, you know what I'm saying.
3: Right,
1: you
3: but just, that's also with the grief thing too. Is like some people grieving hard can't see perspective. So when they tell other people what's going on, sometimes people provide perspective. So
1: fair.
3: You know what I mean? When you're going through something, it's hard to see what you're going through if you're not looking outside. You know what I mean?
1: It is hard to see.
3: But that's why
1: what y'all going
3: back to what Don said is the only way. Going right to get is through. Right. Sometimes you just have to go through it to get through it. Period.
2: One of my favorite quotes. And on that note, we'll be back with the Watch Us Change Us radio show.
1: Ask your mama.
3: Ask her though.
0: We're like.

0: Rest in peace. Tim F. Doom. What a very, very, very dope lesson in lyricism just now. Would you agree, kind sir?
1: Agreed.
0: Like, that was nasty. And I've heard it a million times, but to sit here and, like, really study it just now on the low was... Whew, that motherfucker was bad.
2: Yeah.
0: Damn, man.
2: He meant...
1: I hate to talk about motherfuckers. Hate motherfuckers, but...
0: He would approve. Daniel would approve, bro. Trust.
3: That's the second Daniel approving as well.
0: You got what I mean? And we're back with the Watch This Change This radio show.
1: I knew the intros was coming again. I knew it. I'm going to start complaining about intros every time we come in.
0: It's your boy Kirby today.
1: Oh, it's your boy Fly May.
3: It is the 6-0 shred.
0: Since we're all in alter ego mode, Dev's working on something. We got a little side project going.
1: Hold on, I just went alter ego mode, so
0: I'm giving y'all a
2: alter ego is Ron Doyle.
0: Ron Doyle.
3: Ron
1: is he
3: Doyle.
1: Angry?
0: Is he perturbed?
1: We going straight improv right now. You know that,
0: sir?
1: Right?
3: What's his day to day like? What's Ron Doyle's day to day like?
0: What?
1: Excuse me. I was talking to Shred.
2: Yet.
1: Where the Shred at?
3: What?
2: You don't have much of a personality. he just has a name right now.
0: Ron Doyle.
1: It's a character in the making.
0: For president, I'd run for that guy.
1: Ron Doyle.
0: I definitely would. I'd run for Ron Doyle.
2: Vote for Ron
0: Doyle.
2: It's
0: unique. That's a candidate you can stand behind.
1: Yo, you remember Willie Will, right?
0: Doyle.
1: You remember Will Williams, right?
2: Yeah.
1: Willie Will. He used to work at the movie theater. Mm-hmm. His name tag was Ray Dingles.
0: Let's pivot to...
1: Be like, excuse me, Mr. Dingles. Can you show me which theater I'm supposed to go to?
0: What do you mean by that?
4: What do you mean?
1: Ask him, bro. You see him coming through. Shout out to Willie Will.
0: Let's shift to where grief meets grievance. Who in your support system is the designated safe person to receive your absolutely unhinged rants about minor inconveniences, and how do they help talk you down? Is it Mrs. F for you, Dev?
1: Yeah, absolutely. Absolutely.
0: Is it Mrs. Royal for you, Don?
2: It's definitely Jessica for me.
1: it's a beautiful tragedy, right? That's how that works. You know what I'm saying?
0: That sounds like an oxymoron.
1: Nah, because you got to go home. You got to check your ego, because your wife's going to be the best one at doing it for you. You know what I'm saying? So you gotta knock that down.
0: What is your
1: home
0: version of absolutely unhinged, though?
1: Like me?
0: Yes, you.
1: Like when I'm upset?
0: Yes.
1: Am I fly mate right now?
0: What is absolutely unhinged on a rare occasion?
1: Okay,
0: who could say, like, yo, Dev, you're bugging the fuck out? Like, who could, like, really put
1: my
0: that
1: wife's
0: in a...
1: seen it. That was it. You won't see me like that, but my wife's seen it. This year on my birthday when my mom had a heart attack.
0: Okay, yeah.
1: I was in there flipping in the car. I was like, I'm supposed to be grateful about life things I have and this and that and blah, blah, blah, but this day sucks. she's like, yo.
0: What about what about absolutely unhinged about minor inconveniences?
1: Oh, minor.
0: Like the recycling joint. Are you just
1: one,
0: going off the deep
1: that
0: end?
1: One,
0: like, yo, bro.
1: My man down the block right here who coming through with the subwoofer, and his truck is mad rusty. But his whole subwoofer.
0: Him?
1: Yeah, right here. His truck is mad rusty, bro. His subwoofer is knocking the rust off his truck, and he's just leaving it on the block as he drives by.
0: It has to pass inspection somehow.
3: Yeah, but it happens to come through every time we're about to record. Every single time.
1: Come on, bro. You got old people. You got mad old people on this block.
3: No, it's every time. Like, we'll be right in a good mix, in a good area, and then you just hear boom, boom, boom, all the way down the
0: block.
1: You got mad old people on this block, right? Including my mother and other people, and you coming through and you scaring them with that. Yeah? I'm like, Mom, you okay with that? She's like, no, but I can't do anything about it. I'm like, oh, okay. I'm a... drives by right here.
3: Wait, isn't the other minor inconvenience the people next door? Keep moving stuff on the truck.
0: Do not subwoofer rusty, guys, please. Don't do that. We do not condone that here at the show. What is a silly or bizarre coping ritual you've developed to stop yourself from spiraling over the small stuff when you're already carrying heavy emotional weight, Don.
2: Go to the gym.
0: I wouldn't call that silly or bizarre.
1: Yeah, that's the bizarre one you're talking about. Like eating like Swiss cake rolls or something. Mad at them or something. You know what I'm saying?
3: Oh, something that's something not routine. That's
2: Non-conducive.
1: Yeah.
0: Like this was, this bizarre, brings me, you know, peace. Like the smell of gas. I go smell gas or something like what? That.
1: Something that, so I get that, you know.
0: I'm trying to calm down and the smell of gasoline just puts me in a serene state. Like, not me, I'm just saying, like, example.
3: In general, right.
0: Like, what's one of those that just, like, I do this little thing, like, only I know about and it brings me peace. I don't give a fuck how you feel about it. It's silly or bizarre.
1: Yeah, I'll be writing.
0: I don't do those.
1: I'll be writing rhymes in a tub.
0: Dawn.
3: What?
5: What? What do you mean by that?
0: What is this?
2: I'm just as human as everybody else.
0: We're going to get back to you on that one, dog. Hold on. Dev, explain yourself, dog. Because I got the flag ready.
2: Sometimes when I'm alone, I like to sit on my hand until it numbs.
0: Yo, my man said I write rhymes in a tug. What happened? I mean, if it helps, it helps. You're right. If it helps, it helps.
1: I don't even know what else I can tell you about that. Like,
0: have you recorded any of those tuck rhymes? That's the title. The episode 125 tuck rhymes. But no, hold on. Have any of those made recording?
3: So you just out here having rap baths?
0: Rap baths.
2: Oh my god.
0: All right.
2: Whew. I'm sweating this shit.
0: See, Sheev, it's your fault. We could have had a serious show. You abandon us.
3: Title of the show, Rap Baths.
0: Nah.
1: Yo, I was honest. I don't know if it could be more.
0: Oh my god,
1: I don't know if it could be more bizarre. But you gotta give me my props for being honest. You're not getting away. Come with something bizarre, bro. It ain't just gonna be me.
0: Listen,
1: whew, I'm hurting.
0: Silly or bizarre, I guess. I rhyme. Silly or bizarre.
1: Anything relaxed, I got. Assume that's where it was written. That's my funny.
3: Well, I mean, the smell of fructose grass is something for me. So I guess that would be silly.
1: Nah.
2: No.
3: Bizarre?
1: I don't know about bizarre.
2: Smell like fresh cut grass. Depends on what kind of fresh cut grass.
3: Like, you know, you go out to mow the lawn and then right after, you know what I'm saying?
2: Nah, I know.
0: I can't recall. I don't know.
2: Smell,
0: I don't know.
2: Smell of rain.
0: I don't think I have one. I'll have to get back to you on that one, sir. Thank you for, you know, feeling safe enough to share that you
3: in the next episode of Rap Baths.
0: Has anyone ever attended a support group where a conversation naturally devolved into complaining about just everyday shit? Like, we here to talk about one thing and it becomes, you know, the damn receipts at the White's are too long.
1: The CVS ones is worse.
0: Ooh, Jesus Christ. They give you a whole book.
2: A safe space for ranting. That's what it is. I don't know. I don't like those.
0: And are you the guy to crack the joke in those groups? Like, kind of lighten the mood?
1: Yo, that might low key be a great idea, bro.
3: Instead of random groups and crack jokes?
0: I wouldn't mind.
1: This
0: going
1: is
0: to
1: a support group.
0: This is a support group. The Watchers Changers Radio.
3: You're in one right now.
0: It's certainly a support group, sir. This show is a support group. Definitely. I've been a proud member for, 2 years now?
3: I'm sorry, but, I mean, you could write raps in your bath.
0: Oh, my God. That was hilarious. We'll be back.
1: I don't know why Scarface could sit in the tub and do cool shit. Nobody say nothing to him. I just can't write in my notepad, right?
3: Ask your mama.
0: We'll get back to you on that, bad guy.
3: Ask her though.

0: Sunday, August 23rd, from 2 to 6. Watch as Changes the Organization presents Unity and Community at Glendale Park out in Endicott, New York.
1: UNITY.
0: I've been making it my business to remind people every week, so you can't say Jay didn't tell you. So Jay's telling you, especially on Facebook. Told you every week. I'm like, oh, I ain't know I could come get fed and be with a bunch of people on one of the few days we're going to have left in this summer. We're already at the end of summer.
2: It's about to be World Summer.
0: World Summer?
2: That's right.
0: I don't know what that means.
2: The world is frying like an egg in space. We're all going to be cooked.
0: I'm fairly cooked right now.
3: It's very positive.
2: Like that? I think it would be positive maybe a little bit.
0: Do you have any...
2: Well, somebody's hydrated.
0: Sorry. I'm very not hydrated. I should have stopped to get a water on my way here. Failure in life.
3: I'm minus hydrated.
0: In regards to daily grievances, just airing them out or like kind of like resetting yourself, do you have a ultimate positive reset or a healthy way to kind of like not complain too much?
3: Not involving the tub?
0: Not involving the tub.
2: It's good therapy. Just don't drop your phone in the tub.
0: Got a few seconds.
2: I wouldn't say mine was healthy though. What you're talking about, you know. Sometimes I like my drive home, you know, with whatever unhealthy thing I'm consuming. But it's the drive and the combination of the unhealthy thing that makes me feel healthy. Somewhere, that makes sense.
0: I would say so.
2: Yeah, because my mental is clear. You know what I'm saying? If I use the substance to help me get there. I.e. a cigarette, whatever the fuck, you know what I'm saying? Don't judge me. If it helped me clear my mental because I'm stressed, it's like the benefits outweigh the risks, you know? Just saying.
0: I've enjoyed quite a few naps in those situations. Like, I'm gonna go lay down, bro. I need to take a deep breath and just like, you know.
2: That happens more as you get older, by the way.
0: Yeah, I'm a napper. I'm a serial napper. I ain't never napped so much in my damn life up until now. I damn sure don't sleep enough. So those little hour, 2 hour hits, like espresso.
2: Okay.
0: DC, what you got for us?
4: On the subject matter, it's tough. Music is all fail, everything. So if I need a moment, I need to relax, dive in, make a beat, isolate. Just let the music play out, see what happens, what creates, what comes. That's it.
2: And then come through for your boys on the next day and have
4: I
2: a
4: got
2: school
4: seven
2: face
4: new beats.
2: You know the music is sick.
0: We should learn how to do origami.
2: Yo, DC will throw his beat on and then look at you like an alligator in the water.
0: Let's fold some paper into elegant things.
4: Origami's hard. It's a lot of patience. I don't know if I could do that.
0: I think it takes more finesse than patience. You could teach finesse. You can't teach patience, of course.
4: It requires both. Origami is very relaxing.
2: So what you gonna do when you bring your little paper, whatever you make, and I flick that across the table like a paper
4: football? All that hard work just for you to do that? That's crazy.
2: Yeah, right here. With somebody's origami. That's messed up. I'm sorry. I respect art.
0: If you're hosting a party and someone's like wilding out at your party, do you have a positive, graceful way to handle it without ruining the vibe? You just like guide them by the shoulder, like, listen here, we're gonna step outside real quick.
2: It's something like that. Followed by, yo, chill the fuck out.
0: They say start with
2: love.
0: What
2: is your problem, bro?
0: I don't. I'm ready to fight. Don't ruin it. Like, the vibe's already ruined at that point. If you're already like wilding out at the gathering, like, don't tell me.
2: Yo, what was the first time you seen like a fight at a gathering or something? Like when, like as a kid, like when did that happen for you? For y'all? You don't remember?
0: I'm a little cloudy on that. No pun intended.
2: I was 6 years old at a Greek wedding. Okay? Right somewhere downtown here in Binghamton or something. 6 years old at a Greek wedding. Things is all smooth. Then I hear somebody yelling, and then I see a wrestling chair just go flying across the room, hit this dude in the head. He's leaking. My mom's like, oh, my God, we gotta get out of here. You know what I'm saying? Just, yeah. I was like six.
0: There's a theory straight that says a chair always dramatic. Gets involved at big fights.
2: Bro, I don't know where it came from. That's what I'm trying to tell you. I'm six. Yeah, I'm not that tall. You know what I'm saying?
0: Out of nowhere.
2: I'm just looking at this dude, and here comes a chair out of nowhere. Malaka, bang.
0: You know every saying? How many public conflicts where a chair out of nowhere doesn't happen? Like, fights break out in public. Someone always, there's always a fucking chair. Always.
2: I get the chair, but not the sneak chair.
0: Nah, the sneak chair be the one.
2: Sneak chair is the worst, you know?
0: That should just come over your shoulder, just hit whoever in front of you.
4: You never see it happen until right at that moment. That's why.
2: It never looks like it does on TV. It's not fair. It's really not fair.
0: Is there a minor grievance that used to ruin your day, but you found a healthy way to, like, go, that ain't shit now?
2: Yeah, I don't work downtown anymore, and I don't have to deal with the meter maids.
4: Worst.
2: Worse, bro. And you know what bothers me even more about those stupid little kiosks they got down there? Like, you gotta pay a certain limit if you wanna just put money in the machine. If you don't wanna get the app like Flowbird or something, right? You gotta pay a certain limit. Okay, I'm going in City Hall for 3 minutes to pay my water bill. Why I gotta pay a dollar? I can't pay a quarter? I can't pay a quarter and hit print? It's a minimum of something else? Okay.
0: Yeah, now you can laugh.
2: So when I need... You know what I'm saying? And then it's just laying over on the ground.
0: Once again, the Watch This Changes radio show.
2: All the little kids in the block. All the underserved kids that you forget to help. Yeah, them. They're going to pick up all the quarters that I chopped out of the kiosk.
0: Save it for the tub, bro. Please. Not today. They didn't do nothing. They innocent.
2: Nah, I don't like the meter maids, bro. Like, you have no business throwing out tickets at like 7 p.m. Like, everyone went home. Your boss went home. Like, you still out here doing what? Collecting money for the city? For the villains? That's what you're doing?
4: I just saw them yesterday. Pull up behind the car, run the plate, get out, and put the ticket on the car, and then pull off.
2: Meet me at Kirkwood Park. You heard? At the basketball courts or the tennis joints. So I can slip.
0: Is there anyone in your life that qualifies as someone who just radiates positive energy? Like, absolutely little to nothing gets them down?
2: For me, it's moms. She be chilling.
0: Moms be chilling?
2: She be chilling. Nothing really bothers her. You know? She's so chilling that you would think she wants to go back. They'd be like, oh, you ever want to go back to Greece? She's like, for what? Chilling. You know? Got my stuff right here.
0: Right here.
2: Yeah.
0: Like, literally right here. Well, guys, I want to thank Don Real for being here. Ron Doyle.
2: Yo.
0: For president, dog.
3: Thanks for having me.
2: Yo.
0: Can't wait for some new music from you. Something for the kids. Nico just laid some things down that sounded like it was for the kids recently. I was impressed. Hopefully that gets cleaned up and dropped soon.
2: Ugly man.
0: Froggy B.
2: Shout out to the froggy. Shout out to the frog god.
0: Thank you for tuning into the Watch This Changes radio show.
2: MF Frog.
0: This has been Jay Womack. Mr. Sultry Voice. Mr. NPR. JCR, baby.
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3: Don Roy.
0: Please remember to breathe. Everything will be okay.
2: Wait a minute. I didn't even say my part. Huh?
0: You didn't give us a lot of Greek today, so yeah. Give us something in Greek.
2: I want to thank you very much for listening to the Watch Us Change Us radio show. Okay? 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
0: Eat some spanakopita.
2: Okay?
0: Arrivederci.
2: Mini some malakas. Your whole life.
0: Your whole life. 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

0: jazz. You might say I'm a broadcast veteran, having played rock at a 200,000-watt FM, classical music on public radio, a wake-up show on a 50,000-watt clear channel AM station, playing jazz on an all-jazz daytimer, just before it signed off for the last time, through no fault of my own. 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
6: 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I'm your host, Johnny P. What's going on? What do you say? What do you know? How are you? I'm glad you're here. Today we've got a reminiscence of the LaMonaco wedding, which just took place a couple weeks ago. And I was lucky enough to attend and be able to record some of the musical performances there. First, we're going to listen to Baggage Claim, which was the first band of the day, which played a lot of instrumental music. But first up, we have Moondance, and then two unknown tracks from Baggage Claim, a local group. Check them out if you can. And we'll be back with a lot more crazy music from that day. We got Love Stoned, Honker, Michaela Clark, Caviar and Grits, Joe Kohler, and Yolk to come. So stick around.